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16: 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Good evening, it's 8 o'clock. I'm Chris Slayer, and time now for The Narrow Path with Steve Gregg, sponsored by The Narrow Path on AM 630, The Word.

0: Good afternoon and welcome to the Narrow Path radio broadcast. My name is Steve Gregg and we're live for an hour, as we are each weekday, so that you can call in during the live program. If you have questions you'd like to raise for conversation on the air about the Bible, about the Christian faith, or a difference of opinion you may have with the host that you'd like to discuss, the number to call is 844-484-5737. That's 844-484-5737. Now, one announcement I've been making all week, this is the last day I'll be making it because it has to do with tonight in Covina, California. I'm going to be speaking to a men's group. If you're a man and you're near Covina, California, you're welcome to join us at 6:30 tonight. And it's a group that meets, I think, regularly at this location, though I've only been there once before several months ago. They've asked me to come back again tonight to speak. I'll be speaking on the subject of agnosticism, atheism, and anti-theism. Okay, and that's an assigned topic, and I'm glad to speak on it. So that's going to be from 6:30 to 8 o'clock tonight. It's held at a Starbucks coffee shop. Last time they met out in the courtyard because there were too many people to fit inside. I don't know if it'll be outside or inside tonight. I assume it's going to be outside. And that, of course, there's lots of Starbucks, probably many, many in Covina. This one is at the address 611 South Citrus Avenue. 611 South Citrus Avenue. That's a Starbucks tonight at 6:30 if you're in the area. If you didn't catch that address or if you forget it, you can find it at our website, thenarrowpath.com, under the tab that says Announcements. And there you'll also find the information about this Saturday. We once a month, the first Saturday of the month, have a Bible study for men in Temecula in the morning. And if you want to find out where that is, go to the same place, thenarrowpath.com. Look under Announcements. So that's Covina tonight and Temecula, a men's Bible study, Saturday morning. Okay, our lines are full, so we'll go to the lines and talk to our callers, the first of whom is Wesley, calling from Indianapolis, Indiana. Hi, Wesley, welcome.
1: Hi, thanks. Really enjoy your show, Steve. Just a quick question. So those that are in hell, are they still image bearers of God? Or is that something that's tied to a physical body? In other words, is your spirit?
0: I understand.
1: Mm-hmm. Yeah.
0: Yeah. I would say that in at least in some measure they are still image bearers. Maybe entirely. I don't know how a person's soul may be misshapen, or corrupted, or you know, marred through a life of sin, unrepented of. You know, it's possible once disembodied that they have taken on more of the character of demons than of God. I don't know whether this is so or not. Now, if you're wondering whether God sees his image in them no matter what, and whether that might argue for like universal reconciliation, some would probably say so, and I think not without merit. I don't know that it's a ironclad argument, but some would say that, you know, God made us in his image. He certainly wants to redeem anyone that's in his image and not destroy it or torture it. Now, actually, some people who hold the traditional doctrine of hell, which is, of course, eternal conscious torment in hell, I've heard them use this, the image of God in man, as an argument against annihilationism. I don't think they've made a very good argument. I don't think it makes sense, but it comes up fairly frequently in their literature. So they must think it has some merit. In my opinion, it doesn't. They would simply say, well, God would never annihilate his own image, which is why he has to keep them alive in hell to torment them forever and ever and ever. Now, I don't understand you know, this thinking. How is it that there's something about the image of God that makes it impossible for God to annihilate? I mean, he could. And if they're saying, well, because God honors his image in man, you know, his image in man makes him too honorable to annihilate, well, then that would seemingly argue true. The honorableness of it would be too honorable to torture forever and ever and ever without reprieve and without, you know, without redemption. You know, so, I mean, If we're going to argue that man bears the image of God even after death, even fallen men do, and I think that we probably should say they do, well, then that would argue possibly, it would not argue for or against any one view so much as it might appear to argue for the universal reconciliation view. I don't believe it's the physical nature of man, the bodily shape that's made in the image of God. I believe it has to do with the rational and spiritual characteristics of man and creative ability and so forth. I mean, there's quite a few things man has that animals do not have, and those things are what I would consider to be the godlike things in man. And unbelievers who are in sin have these things too. In fact, James seemed to indicate that every man bears the image of God even now, and he says we shouldn't curse people because they're made in the similitude of God. So, I don't think he's only referring to Christians there. He's not talking about how they bear the similitude of God because they're believers. He says they were made in the similitude of God, which means they're human, and it's talking about their creation. So that would include Christians and non-Christians. Now, if that's true, if James is telling us that even rebellious unbelievers who hate God nonetheless were made in the image of God, and that's why we should not curse them when we're blessing God, then it would seem to me that he's saying fallen man is still bearing the image of God in a significant way. And that would, as far as I know, continue to be true after death.
1: Okay. That's great. Thanks very much.
0: Okay, Wesley. Thanks for your call.
1: Thank you.
0: God bless. Bye now. All right. Steve from Lakewood, California is next. Steve, welcome to The Narrow Path. Thanks for calling.
2: Yeah, good afternoon, Steve. Thanks for taking my call. Hey, I'll say a prayer for you for tonight, for your meeting, that it goes according to God's will and his plan. I wish I could be there. I can't make it to Covina tonight. My question is your position compared to the dispensational position on two texts, basically, Luke 13:35, and then comparing that with Zechariah 12:10. Do you believe that Jesus is referring to in Luke 70 AD?
0: Okay, Luke 13:35, you say? I've just been turning there. Jesus said, yeah. See, your house is left to you desolate, and assuredly I say to you, you shall not see me until the time comes when you shall say, blessed is he who comes in the name of the Lord. And then, of course, I know Zechariah 12:10 is the one where it says they will look on him whom they have pierced, and they'll mourn for him as for an only son. And so, obviously, they talk about seeing him or looking upon him. Now, I will say this. I don't know that seeing him in Zechariah is being used in the same sense as is being used here, where he says, you won't see me unless you say, blessed is he who comes in the name of the Lord. Let me say about both of these texts. I believe that dispensationalists would join them together. I think that they would say that Jesus is predicting a time when the Jews in mass will recognize Christ and will say, blessed is he who comes in the name of the Lord, and that Jesus is here predicting that that will happen. And then, of course, they would take Zechariah, which speaks of them looking on him whom they pierced and mourning for him, as no doubt the same event. When Jesus comes back, they'll see him and mourn for him and recognize him. So that is, I know that those verses were joined in my mind when I was a dispensationalist. I think they generally are. Now, I want to say that I don't see it that way. When I read Zechariah chapter 12, in the context of chapters 11 through 14, we're really talking in Zechariah, that section of Zechariah, about the first coming of Christ, not the second coming of Christ. Just before chapter 12, in chapter 11, we have the story of the betrayal for 30 pieces of silver, which is applied to Judas in the New Testament, betraying Christ for 30 pieces of silver. So, I mean, we've got the betrayal of Christ in chapter 11. Then, of course, we have the Spirit poured out in chapter 12, which I take to be at Pentecost. In chapter 13, verse 1, it says there's a fountain opened for the house of Israel for the cleansing of sin. I take that to be at the cross. And then in chapter 13, verse 7, it says, strike the shepherd and the sheep will be scattered, which Jesus quotes on the night of the betrayal and said, this is going to be fulfilled tonight. So we know that the 30 pieces of silver in chapter 11 was fulfilled when Jesus was betrayed. Strike the shepherd and the sheep will be scattered. Jesus himself said that was fulfilled when he was betrayed in the garden. I believe the fountain open for sin is best understood to be the blood of Christ shed at the cross. And then, of course, the Spirit being poured out in that whole context would be what actually did happen on the day of Pentecost. So I'm looking at that whole section pretty much the way the New Testament writers applied the section, as being fulfilled in the first century, not in the end times. So I don't see Zechariah 12 predicting a future appearance to the Jews that brings about their repentance, much as I'd be glad to see it happen. No one would be happier than me to see every Jew converted to Christ. I'm just not saying, I won't let wishful thinking guide my exegesis. To my mind, the New Testament treats this entire section of Zechariah as if it's in the first century, not the end of time. Now, when Jesus said at the end of his lambast of the scribes and Pharisees in chapter 13 of Luke, you will not see me again until you say, blessed is he who comes in the name of the Lord. Remember, of course, just a few days earlier, multitudes of people had gathered and said those very words, what Jesus rode into Jerusalem on a donkey. They said, blessed is he who comes in the name of the Lord. But the Pharisees, the enemies, did not. And so he's saying, until you can come to the point that they were at, until you come to the point of acknowledging me as the one who comes from God, as the ones who comes in the name of the Lord, in others as the Messiah, you won't see me anymore. Now, I believe that what it means is he won't make any more public appearances as he had been. This is the Passover week. The Bible says elsewhere he'd been teaching every day publicly in the temple. It was after this statement he made, which is also found in Matthew 23, I think it's 37, if I'm not mistaken, he leaves the temple for the last time, and he makes no more public appearances. Now, he's not saying that they won't see him in any sense unless they say, blessed is he who comes in the name of the Lord, because they did. Many of them saw him a few days later hanging on the cross. They saw him on trial before Pilate. They saw him taken from the cross and put in the ground. I mean, this was seeing him again. But he's not saying you won't see me anymore in any sense. I think what he means by this is that you've seen me regularly as a public figure, publicly teaching, where you could easily look in my direction and there I am. But there's the time coming when only those who can say, blessed is he who comes in the name of the Lord, which could be you guys if you want to. He says only those who do will see me in the sense that I'm not going to be publicly making appearances anymore. And I think that this is what's alluded to in John 14, when in John 14, 19, in the upper room, just before he was arrested, Jesus said to the disciples, John 14, 19, a little while longer and the world will see me no more, but you will see me. Because I live, you also will live. And then he says, it says in verse 22, Judas, not Iscariot, said to him, Lord, how is it that you will manifest yourself to us and not to the world? Because Jesus said, the world won't see me, but you will. And Jesus answered and said to him, if anyone loves me, he will keep my word, and my Father will love him, and we will come to him and make our home with him. In other words, they're going to have their own personal inhabiting. He's going to inhabit them. He also said that in verse 21, he who has my commandments and keeps them, he it is who loves me, and he who loves me will be loved by my Father, and I will love him and manifest myself to him. So in the upper room, he's with his disciples saying, from now on, the world's not going to see me anymore. And I mean, some of them did it when he hung on the cross the next day, but he means I'm not going to be appearing. I'm not going to be appearing to the public anymore. I'm not going to be doing public ministry, but you guys will see me in a sense that the world can't. And, Judas, not Iscariot, says, how's that? How are you going to show yourself to us and not to the world? He said, well, if you love me and keep my commandments, my Father and I will come live with you. I will manifest myself to you. In other words, you're going to see me in a different sense. And only believers will see me in that sense. And so what I believe is that when he said to the Pharisees, you won't see me anymore until, and I would take until to mean unless you say, blessed is he who comes in the name of the Lord. He's not predicting it will happen. He's saying it is a condition. if you want to continue seeing me, well, I'm not going to be publicly available anymore, but you can see me in the way my disciples do if you become one of my disciples. That's what I believe he's saying to them. Now, the idea of until has made some people think he's predicting something. This is going to be the case until something else actually happens, which he's predicting. But the word until also can mean unless. You know, if I say to a child, you won't get your allowance until you mow the lawn. Well, that's not predicting that they will mow the lawn. It's not predicting they'll even get their allowance. It's stating a condition. If you do that, then you can have your allowance. Otherwise, you won't. And that's, I mean, until often has that meaning. So I think that's what it means here.
2: Yeah, the dispensationalists, they connect Luke 13:35 to Zechariah 12:10, which yes. You're well aware of. How can a dispensationalist honestly miss the context, which is so clear, Zechariah 11, 12, and 13 and 14? How can they miss that?
0: The way they miss it is because it's written in apocalyptic imagery, just like Revelation and Daniel and Ezekiel are. These are portions of the Bible that are written in high symbolism, apocalyptic signs and visions and so forth, spoken in very non-literal terms. And the dispensationalist believes you must take everything in the Bible pretty much literally, regardless what genre it's written in, no matter how it was intended to be understood by the writers or how it would have been understood by the readers. The way an American reading an American book would understand it. That's the literal way you're supposed to read it. And they take not adequate account of the fact that there's poetry, there's apocalyptic visions, there's all kinds of things that are not literal, especially in Zechariah. And so they try to make it literal, and in doing so, they'll say, well, this hasn't happened yet. I mean, there's stuff in there that, if you took it literal, I mean, people's eyes have not melted in their sockets and tongues melted in their mouths, as happens in chapter 14. The Mount of Olives hasn't split in two, creating a valley east to west, as is predicted in Zechariah 14. So they say, well, that's if that's literal, that's got to be future. And they read the second coming of Christ into Zechariah 14, although Christ is never mentioned in that chapter, nor his second coming. And so, they've learned, that things that seem bizarre must be taken in a literal sense, even though the original readers would recognize them as apocalyptic imagery. And that's how they're intended to be understood. But many Christians simply are unfamiliar with prophetic writings and apocalyptic imagery and the way that Jewish people express these things. So that's how dispensationalists miss it. They feel they're being more loyal to Scripture by taking everything literally, even though Jesus did not, and Paul did not, and Peter did not, and John did not, and the prophets did not. But in other words, they didn't take things literally all the time. Sometimes yes, sometimes no. But I mean, there's much that is not, and it's clear that much in Zechariah is definitely not literal. So that's why they miss it. It's an artificial hermeneutic that they made up. Nobody held it until dispensationalists came along. Nobody assumed that there's some unwritten rule somewhere that you have to take everything in the Bible literally. The Bible doesn't say that. There's no scholar would say that, who is to say, who's not a dispensationalist. When dispensationalism came along, it created this rule and imposed it on everybody and confused everybody, because all the stuff that was fulfilled according to the New Testament writers, if it wasn't written in literal terms, suddenly is assumed not to have been fulfilled and assumed to await a future fulfillment. That's the whole dispensational mindset.
2: But it's very rude for a dispensationalist to look at somebody like you and call you a heretic. I've heard it. I've seen it. It's very rude and uncalled for.
0: I'm aware of it. And yet, I'm not surprised by it. I mean, people who have been... when I was a dispensationalist, I probably would have said the same thing if someone had... I'd never heard my views. No one ever heard any... I mean, no one in my circle ever heard views like I hold now, although they are the traditional views of the whole church that the church held for 1,500 years. But we didn't know that. We were taught dispensationalism, but we weren't taught that we were being taught dispensationalism. We never heard the term dispensational. We were just told this is what the Bible teaches. And we accepted it because our teachers were older and wiser than we are. And so we just said, okay, this is what the Bible teaches. We didn't even know someone else you know, historically, the church should believe something other than that. And so if I would have heard these things that I now teach, which I could have if I'd not been in a dispensational circles, but if I'd heard them in those circles, I would have thought, that's heretical. What, don't these people read the Bible? And the truth is, I do read the Bible a lot. In fact, there's not much of it I don't have in my memory. And I've taught it through many times, verse by verse. So it's not like I don't read the Bible. It's that I do read the Bible, and I read it responsibly. I read it, I allow the New Testament writers to interpret the Old Testament. And why? Because Jesus referred to the rabbis and the Pharisees as blind guides. He called them blind guides in Matthew chapter 15. Paul said in 2 Corinthians 3 that when the Jews read the Old Testament, they do it with a veil over their mind. They can't see it until they turn to Christ. In other words, it's not just take it literally. You wouldn't need any help understanding it if it be taken that way. Jesus opened the disciples' understanding that they might understand the Scriptures in Luke 24. I think it's verse 44 or 45. And so, you know, why do you have to open their understanding to understand the Scriptures? Because the rabbis didn't understand them, and because you wouldn't necessarily understand them without the help of the Holy Spirit revealing that to you. And that's, in other words, it's not literal. Some things are literal, but an awful lot is not. And the New Testament writers were enabled to see. And therefore, thankfully, we have their writings and their application of the Scriptures to know exactly how they understood them once Jesus opened their understanding. So, you know, using the New Testament as the code breaker for the Old Testament is the only sensible thing to do if you believe in the New Testament at all.
2: Thank you so much for your answer. Blessings to you.
0: Okay, Steve, good talking to you. Thanks for your call. Phil from Corona, California, welcome to the Narrow Path.
3: Hi, Steve. This is Bill.
0: Bill.
3: I'm a retired Foursquare pastor, and I have a friend in an Aero Club that I meet regularly with who is really seeking the Lord, comes to me with a lot of Bible questions and everything, but he also is a conspiracy theorist and believes in a flat earther. And we're going to be debating over the flat earth. He wants to prove to me in the Bible that the earth is flat. What do I say to him?
0: Okay, well, first of all, the Bible doesn't teach the shape of the earth in any direct way. He's going to point out that the Bible talks about the four corners of the earth as if that is a literal expression, even though we today who don't believe in, you know, flat earth, we use the same expression. It's a figure of speech. He's going to mention that the Bible says the earth is stationary. The earth will never be moved. And that the sun goes up and goes down and goes across and goes backwards. And he's going to say the earth isn't a round globe turning. It's the sun and the moon that move around the earth. And, you know, in other words, they don't recognize poetic language. This is like I was talking about dispensationalism. They don't recognize genre. They don't recognize that all the statements that they appeal to are found in the Psalms or similar poetic writings. And Psalms, well, poetry itself uses hyperbole and metaphor and so forth. And we even still, to this day, though we don't believe in that cosmology, we still talk about the sun rising and the sun setting. It's called phenomenal language, describing things not as they are, but as they are perceived. That's very commonplace. They believe that the earth is flat like a pizza, and that the North Pole is right in the middle, like the hole in the middle of an old vinyl record, and the edge all around is what we would call the South Pole, Antarctica. And that, you know, the sun moves around it, sort of, you know, just to create day and night in different parts. This doesn't make sense to me, and it is certainly not something the Bible teaches. They claim that Genesis 1 tells us the earth is flat, and there's a big dome over it called the firmament. And that the dome, you know, is not too far above us, and the sun, moon, and stars are all up there. They don't believe the sun is 93 million miles away. They believe it's much closer and much smaller than we assume. But see, they have no basis for this in Scripture. Now, they will bring up what they consider to be scientific evidence, but obviously there's even more scientific evidence against them. But all the evidence for a global Earth instead of a flat Earth, they take to be part of a conspiracy. Even photographs from space are part of a conspiracy. The astronauts, even the Christian ones, who go up there and come back and have taken pictures of the globe. They say, well, they're part of a conspiracy, too. In fact, it would seem to me every airline pilot, every astronaut, in fact, every astrologer, not astrologer, astronomer, every one of them is part of a big conspiracy. And the question I have is, why? Conspiracies do exist from time to time in order to gain something of value that they want, that they can't get legitimately. They want to fool people into giving it. It's like a hoax. But what is the payoff for those who are the hundreds of thousands of people involved in this conspiracy, and no one's cracking, no one's giving the game away? And what is it they're getting from it? Nothing I can see. They say, you know, the flat earthers say, well, they want you to believe the earth is global so you won't believe the Bible's true. Well, that's stupid. I've always believed the earth is global, and so has every Christian I've known, and we still believe the Bible's true. We just aren't reading it with this wooden literalness that ignores poetic features. So, I mean, they're well-intentioned. They want to support the Bible, but they know very little about how to read the Bible or understand it. And the way they do read it puts them into a minority of people who think it teaches a flat earth. It does not. Anyway, brother, good luck with that debate. Appreciate it. Our website's thenarrowpath.com. We have another half hour coming, so don't go away. I'll be right back.
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0: Welcome back to the Narrow Path radio broadcast. We have another half hour ahead of us right now, live, to take your calls. If you have questions about the Bible or the Christian faith or a disagreement with the host, feel free to call me at this number, 844-484-5737. That's 844-484-5737. Our next call comes from Michael in Inglewood, California. Hi, Michael. Welcome.
1: Hello, Steve. I wanted to say I always check Matthew7:13.com first, and thank you for that website as well. My question has to do with I have a friend, and she is an elder now. So I know in Galatians 3:28, Paul says there is neither male or female. And then 1 Timothy 2:12, he says, suffer a woman not to teach or usurp authority over a man. Then, of course, Titus, it goes to wife of one husband.
0: Mm-hmm.
1: And then verse 5 says, elder as in presbyteros. But then verse 7 says, bishop as in episcopal, something like that. But my question, if I'm not saying too much, my question is it okay for a woman to be an elder as long as she's not a pastor or overseer?
0: Well, in the Bible, there is no distinction between a pastor, an elder, or an overseer. The Bible never mentions any individual in any church that Paul wrote to or any church mentioned in Scripture that had a singular pastor. Instead, they had elders in every church. Titus was told to appoint elders in the church of each city. It tells us in Acts 14 that Paul and Barnabas, on their way back from their first missionary journey,

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3: Who are overseers? When Paul writes to Titus, it's rather interesting the juxtaposition of the word elder and overseer there also, because in Titus 1:5, Paul says to Titus, "For this reason I left you in Crete, that you should set in order things that are lacking and appoint elders," plural, "in every city, as I command you." That's presbyteroi. Presbyteros, singular, presbyteroi, plural. And episcope is the plural of overseers. But here he says, appoint elders in every city. He says, if a man is blameless, the husband of one wife, etc., etc., verse 7, for a bishop, that is an episcopos, must be blameless, a steward of God, blah, blah, blah. So he says, you need to appoint elders. They have to be this kind of person because an overseer has to be that kind of person. In other words, he's using the word elder and overseer interchangeably. He knows of no pastor. He knows of elders who are called overseers, who are assigned to pastor. In Philippians chapter 1, verse 1, he addresses the Philippian church this way, the opening verse of Philippians. He says, Paul and Timothy, servants of Jesus Christ, to all the saints in Christ Jesus who are in Philippi, with overseers and deacons. Now, why doesn't he say hey to the pastor? Apparently he doesn't know of any pastor in the church. They have overseers and deacons, which is something else. But overseers were the same thing as elders. And they were the ones who pastored the church. At least they're the only people in the Bible who are told to pastor the flock. And so the early church apparently didn't have what we have in the modern time, an individual pastor. They had a pastoral body, a body of elders called the presbytery. Remember, Paul told Timothy that he should stir up the gift that was on that was received by the laying on of hands of the presbytery, the eldership. Presbytery means eldership. So, elders are the pastors. Elders are the overseers. These words are used interchangeably of the same individuals in the churches. And twice Paul gives qualifications for them, 1 Timothy 3 and Titus chapter 1. In both places he says the elder must be a husband of one wife. Unlike modern times, a husband can't be a woman. In biblical times, a husband had to be a man. For this cause, a man would leave his father and mother and cleave to his wife, and they'd be one flesh. That's a married couple. The husband is the man, the wife is the woman, and the elders had to be husbands, men. Also had to have his house in order, his family in order, so he could prove his qualification to manage the church of God, Paul says. When he talks about how it's necessary in 1 Timothy 3:4, one who rules his own house well, having his children in submission with all reverence, for if a man does not know how to rule his own house, how will he take care of the church of God? Now, you don't give him oversight of the church if he's not managing or ruling his own household well. Well, the rule of the household is the role of the husband. The woman isn't the ruler of the household. The husband is the head of the woman, and so forth. Now, I don't care how unpopular that is to say that now. I don't care how many people out there are writhing and wincing and cringing by my saying that. Yeah, well, that's your problem. The Bible has never had to change because it's never been wrong. Fads, customs, cultures change. They get closer and further from the truth over time. The Bible never gets any closer or further from the truth. It is the truth. And therefore, you know, if I say, as the Bible clearly does, the man is the head of the home, and therefore it's his management of his home or mismanagement of it that determines whether or not he could be qualified to be the church leader, the elder, the bishop, the overseer, the shepherd. It doesn't look like Paul has any room for women in that role. And, some people think, oh, that's holding women down. Well, I mean, if God

0: God wants to hold women down. That's his business, isn't it? But I don't think it's holding anyone down. Women cannot be made to rise if they are given a position that God didn't intend for them. The highest position a man or a woman can have is the very one that God assigns to them. And there are, and there's no, you know, shameful positions. Jesus said that the one who wants to be chief among you must be the slave of everybody else. That sounds like taking the lowest place, which Jesus often recommended, by the way. Seems to me like eldership is a low position. It's a servant position. And by the way, any woman can be a servant if she wants. There's no, nothing in the Bible forbids that. In fact, that's what the word deacon means. Diakonos in the Greek. Deacon means servant. It's an ordinary word for a servant. So, you know, frankly, everybody in the church is supposed to be a servant of everybody else. But the ones who slave to serve everybody are the ones that Paul said, or Jesus said, are, you know, they're the chief. They're the great leaders in the church, is the ones who just serve. They don't try to get people to serve them or their agenda. That's what the rulers of the Gentiles do, Jesus said, but it should not be that way among you. So, you know, what can a woman do then? Well, she can do anything God calls her to do. He doesn't call her to be an elder, that's for sure. I mean, that's made, like, unambiguous. But she could be a prophetess. That Paul thought prophecy was the greatest of the gifts. He said, seek the greatest, the best gifts, especially that you may prophesy. And Paul believed women could be prophetesses. Jesus said the greatest position is that of a servant. Women can do that too. More than that, women can teach. They can teach children, as Timothy himself was taught by Lois and Eunice, his mother and grandmother. They can teach men in the context of, you know, unofficial settings like Priscilla and Aquila. Priscilla probably predominantly taught with her husband, Aquila, a man named Apollos, but not in the church. It was, they took him aside after the church. So, I mean, there's, women can teach, women can prophesy, women can serve. They can do just about everything. They can be missionaries, they can be evangelists. The first evangelists in the Bible were women. The angels commissioned the women to go and preach the gospel to the apostles who hadn't heard it yet. The apostles were evangelized by women who told them Christ had risen. So, I mean, evangelists, teachers, prophets, servants, you know, the gift of giving, you know, showing mercy, which is essentially like hospitality. I mean, there's tons of gifts that Paul lists that people can have, and women can have all of them. But having all the gifts doesn't mean that they hold the position of being the overseers of the church. That's the one thing Paul doesn't allow. But to my mind, being the overseer of the church is not one of the most coveted positions. I myself, for example, am not an elder. I have been when I was younger, but frankly, my own family situation, I consider disqualifies me for eldership. Not my current situation, but the fact that I have children who aren't in the faith, and Paul said an elder, his children have to be faithful. You know? So, I mean, it's like, I don't think I'm qualified to be an elder, but who cares? Why would I have to be an elder? Can't I just do what God calls people to do who aren't elders? What's wrong with that? Why not? You know, why covet any particular position if God makes it clear that that's not your position? You see, I think too many times people are looking out for their rights and their dignity. And people say, well, if women are kept from doing something men are allowed to do, that's depriving them of equal rights. Well, if being an elder is somebody's right, yes, then there aren't equal rights. Most men don't qualify either. Most of the men who are elders in churches don't qualify and shouldn't be there. But and women shouldn't be there. It's not an equal rights kind of a thing. It's God's appointment. But everyone has the right to do what God calls them to do, which in the case of many people is not to be a pastor or elder, but to do instead what God says you can do and what you should do. So that's my approach to the whole issue of women pastors. I appreciate your call. Elijah in Albany, Oregon, welcome to The Narrow Path. Thanks for calling.
1: Hello, and thank you, Steve. I have a friend who recently turned to atheism after being a Christian. I I'm not to say he was ever a Christian, but because, and his question was, I think it's kind of ridiculous, is if we have a loving God and we're supposed to, how can there be places on this earth that never get to hear the word of God?
0: Well, God, that's not God's doing. God commissioned the church 2,000 years ago to go and preach to every creature. So, you know, God did what he could do. That, why hasn't it happened? I think it's people, not God, that have dropped the ball there. So, I mean, I don't see how God can be blamed if there's people who haven't heard the gospel when he commissioned a group of people, which now numbers, you know, if everyone who calls himself a Christian is one, about a third of the human population on the earth. Literally, one person out of three on the planet call themselves Christian. Now, that should be a big enough number to evangelize everybody. But if people aren't being evangelized, it sounds to me like the Christians are the ones who are at fault, not God. And this, you know, this is simply the same criticism that many people make, is that, you know, I don't like Christians. I knew someone who said they were a Christian. They did an obnoxious or unjust or immoral thing, and therefore I don't believe in God. Well, wait a minute. But God commanded them not to do that immoral or unjust thing. How can you blame God who told them not to do that when they do it anyway? You know, God told them to evangelize, make disciples of the whole world. If they didn't do it, why blame God? Your friend is simply, like most younger people today, not a clear thinker. In fact, what I believe is happening is he's been offended, or maybe it's a she, I think it was a he, but they've been offended by something in the Christian religion, and they've grasped at, quite irrationally, the nearest thing they can find to criticize God about, because they're looking for an excuse, as most people are who don't believe in God. They're looking for an excuse not to believe in God. God, if he's real, cramps their style. And if they don't want God cramping their style, their best, you know, strategy is to pretend and try to convince themselves he doesn't exist. Now, consider this. What's behind the question is, if God is a God of love, why would he send people to hell who haven't heard the gospel? That's what they're asking. They're asking, why would people who have never heard, through no fault of their own they've never heard, why would God send them to hell? Well, the truth is, I'm not sure we have a clear statement in Scripture of what will happen to every person who's never heard the gospel. The Old Testament was full of people who never heard the gospel because Jesus hadn't even been born yet. And yet many of them died in faith. In the book of Hebrews chapter 11, it lists a whole bunch of people from the Old Testament who died in faith and were commended by God and clearly are not in hell, even though they never heard the gospel. So the Bible doesn't tell us that if someone never hears the gospel, they're inevitably going to hell, though they certainly will miss out on what is available to those who do hear the gospel, and it's very important that we do preach the gospel. But suppose we made every effort to reach every person on the planet, we couldn't reach them. That doesn't mean that they must necessarily go to hell. I mean, some people would assume it. The Bible doesn't tell us that directly. And again, the Bible tells us of a great number of people who lived before anyone heard of Jesus, and who nonetheless died, because their faith in God was counted to them for righteousness. Did they understand the cross? Did they understand the resurrection of Christ? Did they understand justification by faith alone? There's a good chance most of them didn't. But it's not, it's their faith in God. Now, the more you know about God, the more you can put your trust in, which is a great benefit. If you only have a vague suspicion there's a God out there, and you think, well, this nudging of my conscience toward doing what's right instead of what's wrong, that probably reflects something of God's will in the matter. He built in this kind of a sense that I should know what's right and wrong. So I should probably try to follow that to be right with God. Now, can they justify themselves by their works? No, nobody can justify themselves by their works. They don't need to, because Jesus died and justified us all already. Now it's for us to be receptive to him. And by the way, I do believe in justification by faith alone, but I don't believe that we're saved by the belief in justification by faith alone. In other words, that's a doctrinal point that I believe. It's not a doctrinal point that the Bible states you must know and believe in order to be saved. And the Bible indicates when people respond to the light they have, John 1:9 tells us that that light is Christ. So, I don't know. People may never hear the gospel, and yet they have the witness given to them of God in nature, in their conscience, maybe other ways too. And how they respond to that would determine whether they're a friend or an enemy of God. I still think most people would be enemies of God, you know, no matter what light they have. Even when you preach the gospel, some want to remain enemies of God. But some want to be on God's side. And I think the desire to be on God's side and the effort to do so, I think puts them in the same camp that Christians are in the sense that Jesus died for them. He died for anyone that he... Listen, God's not looking for excuses to send people to hell. He's looking for excuses to save them. God loved the whole world. That's why he sent his son, to die for the world. And therefore, I'm not saying the whole world will be saved. Those who reject him and those who hate him and those who love evil instead of good, certainly, they're not on God's side. But there are people in the world who perhaps have never heard of Christ, but we can't argue that they're against God per se. There are people of other religions who are very devout who are looking for God and don't find him there. And I certainly would never say that other religions can save anyone. But I don't believe any religion saves anyone. I don't think the Christian religion saves anyone. Christ saves people. Christ saves people who turn to him and desire, you know, to do what's pleasing in the sight of God. And he can do that because he died for everyone. He rose again because he makes intercession for the planet. And you know, if someone says, well, I can't believe in a God that's going to send everyone to hell who never hears of him, and most people don't hear of him, I'd say, well, I don't think the Bible requires us to believe in a God like that. I think the Bible tells us to believe in a God who's not willing that any should perish, but that all should come to repentance, who's not has no pleasure in the death of the wicked, but that the wicked should turn from his evil ways and live, who loves even the prodigal, even when they're away from him, and does not disown them. He's still a lost son, Jesus said. I'm going to say, you know, some Christians do believe that everyone who never hears the gospel is going to hell. But I'm not sure what they do with the Old Testament saints who never heard the gospel, and the Bible clearly says they were saved. I think that everyone should hear the gospel. Everyone needs to hear the gospel in order to experience what God wants for them to have, and God's will is more important than ours or than even the welfare of the people we preach to. God's will is what matters. But we don't know that everyone we fail to reach will necessarily go to hell. God knows the heart, and God will make that judgment. That's not ours to make. And if we're going to reject God because some other people we assume are going to hell, I don't see how that's helping them. You know, if you can't swim and you jump in the deep end of a pool because you're sympathetic with someone who's drowning there, you're not going to do them any good. You're just going to drown with them. It's about as irrational as a person can be. And I've always believed that all atheists are irrational. I know. I've read their books. I've debated them. They all resort to irrationality at some point in their argument. And this is certainly one of them. Everyone's going to hell, according to Christianity. Therefore, I want to go to hell, too. I'm not going to believe either. Well, okay. Real smart. Yeah. No wonder the Bible says the fool has said in his heart there's no God. They don't have rational reasons. They are reacting emotionally. Christians at least have the option of being Christians for rational reasons because all the evidence is in favor of the resurrection of Christ and of the other things the Bible teaches. None of the evidence proves there's no God or even suggests it. It's just an irrational belief based on I'm offended by God. I don't like this thing that Christians believe. I don't like this thing that I think God does. Therefore, I don't believe in him. If I want any atheist saying, just let's be rational for half a second if you can strain your brain. Let's listen. To say you don't like something about someone does not prove they don't exist. Richard Dawkins gives this long litany of complaints he has against God. He thinks God's the most objectionable person in literature. And yet he fails to realize that he hates everything about God. But hating God doesn't make the first step to proving he doesn't exist. The fact that an atheist can't recognize that fact shows that they are not yet thinking like rational people. Rational people recognize, I may not like someone very much, but that doesn't mean they aren't there. So the question is it rational to be against God, even though I don't like him. Well, I think not. Some people do, and that's the choice they make. But don't let them pretend that they've got a real rational reason for their disbelief. Even the one your friend gave is nonsense. All right? I appreciate that call. Let's talk next to, well, we only have a few minutes left. Who's longest here? It looks like it's going to be Ward in Junction City, Oregon. Hi, Ward, welcome.
2: Hi, Steve.
0: Hey.
2: Thank you. It's been a long time.
0: Uh-huh.
2: I have a question, starting with the verse that says, all things work together for good to those who love God. Does that all things include faults, failures, mistakes, and even sins, if they are truly repented of course,
0: yeah,
2: and turned from? All things, even stupid blunders, mistakes, disappointments, failures?
0: Well, first of all, you know, Romans 8:28, which you're quoting, it is in a context. And many commentators would say, when Paul said all things work together for good, he means all the things he's been saying, you know, all these things, all the things that have been on the table in this chapter. You know, how God justifies us, how he gives us his Spirit, how the Spirit helps us to, you know, overcome the power of the flesh, how that, you know, the Spirit helps in our infirmities and when we don't know how to pray. All these things work together for good to God's people. Now, some commentators think that's Paul's meaning, and it very well could be. He could be thinking of all things simply in the context of, well, in the context of the context. So that's one way to look at it. Now, in terms of your question, do all things really work together for those who love God, including mistakes and sins and falling and so forth? I will say that we could, with confidence, say God can turn those things to the good. And even if they are more bad than good, he can still get something good out of it. Like Paul said that the Jews' rejection of Christ, he says in Romans 11, has turned out for the evangelization of the Gentiles. Well, that's, God has taken the lemons and made lemonade, you know. But it doesn't mean he couldn't have evangelized the Gentiles if the Jews had received him. It would have been better. Better for the Jews to receive him and evangelize the Gentiles. But if the Jews choose to be disobedient, that God can exploit that to get, you know, to drive the Christians out of Jerusalem and under persecution so they reach out to the rest of the world. Of course, the Christians could have eventually gone out without the persecution, but the persecution is what God used. So even the sins of the Jews can, in a sense, work for good, not that God prefers for them to sin. I would say this, that even when you sin, God can make something good in your life for it if you're one of his own children, even though he could have done better perhaps if he hadn't sinned. I mean, God is very creative. If you live a holy life, I think it's the best thing. I think he can make the most of it. You can live to the glory of God more consistently and so forth. If you stumble, God can even take that and make something good of it. Perhaps not as good as if you hadn't, but still not all bad. God can exploit that. You know, when Joseph's brothers sold him into slavery, that was a bad thing. But eventually, God turned it around to use it to save their lives. And Joseph was able to say, you intended evil against me, but God intended good to save many alive as it is this day. So, yeah, God can even take the bad things and turn them to good. But that doesn't make them good in themselves. We still want to avoid evil and sin and failure to the degree that we can, because God can use that even, can use our righteousness far more than he can use our sinfulness. I'm out of time. You've been listening to the Narrow Path radio broadcast. 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

glad you're with us. I hope that you are planning to have some fun this summer. Maybe you're going to take the family on a vacation. Maybe you're going to come with us to Italy in September, October. We've got that trip. It's going to be fun. Listen, before you do, do me a favor. Take a look at your budget and what you've got planned, and think about the joy that you're going to have with your family doing the fun thing that you're going to get to do. It's probably going to be thousands of dollars to go do it. Even if it's a short trip, it's probably going to cost you a couple of grand to get the family away and take the trip and buy the food and do all the things. Well, what if you took 10% of that and just said, you know what, maybe we'll cut out something here or there, but we're going to take 10% of that same amount, and we're just going to bless one kid with a trip this summer that's going to blow his

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6: And it's one of those things where I've complained so badly about some of the things that have gone so wrong, particularly in culture, particularly in entertainment, particularly in the music arena, that something happened last night that was incredible as it was happening, and then the end result was just as incredible. And I'll bring some clarity to all that coming up. I do want to say that we cannot get 162 kids to Christian camp this year without your help. And you're going to hear me wax eloquent about this in the days to come. My friend Tom Tradup is on with me today. I am so grateful for so much that happened in my life because of the ability to go to a Christian camp, to be able to be taught about what understanding Jesus, who he was and what he accomplished and what his will is for me and all the rest of that, that's a big part of it. But in addition to that, this idea that the relationships I made, the moments of study that I had, just not learn biblical passages or read verses, but then to sit in God's beauty and God's nature and reflect upon what that meant in the world around me, and to see the beauty of his setting sun, to see the beauty of his creation, the beautiful lake and forest and trees and stuff that I, you know, growing up in the suburbs, I wasn't a stranger to nature, but it wasn't what I lived in. And if that's true for me, friend, I just have to tell you, if it's true for me, it is doubly true for the kids that Angel Tree is trying to help, because they are growing up many times in an almost incarceration existence themselves. Yeah, it's their parent that has committed the crime and is behind bars. But growing up in public housing, growing up in rundown neighborhoods, growing up in buildings with no air conditioning, growing up with just an existence that almost excludes nature to some degree, to then have the chance to get on a bus and drive to the country and see grass and blue sky and stars at night. There are literally kids that have gone to Angel Tree Camp who never saw stars before their first night of camp in their whole life. This is one of those things where I just hope you catch the vision for it. And we just have, real quickly, dozens of people that say, you know what, I can sponsor 1, 2, 3, 5 kids at camp, and I want to do that and jump right in right now. $1,000 would take care of a week of camp for 5 children. For about $1,000, I can send my kids away to sleepaway camp. One of them. I can send one of my kids away for a week of sleepaway camp for about $1,000. For $1,000 to Angel Tree, you could help maybe a brother and sister or an entire family of kids, or maybe two families of kids, have a week of camp that they would not have otherwise. And the best part of all of it is that they're going to be discipled by counselors who are not only Christians, who are not only Christian counselors who want to help children, but that are children that came out of some of their same backgrounds. Some of the counselors are kids that started out going to Angel Tree Camp, had their lives changed, became believers, dedicated their lives to Jesus, and are now participating with Angel Tree to help the next generation of kids come to know him. I just think it's an amazing thing, and I just want everybody to be involved and to help us get as many of these kids. 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

0: So glad to have you with us at That Kevin Show, thatkevinshow.com. It was about a week ago, I think, that I was in Washington, D.C., broadcasting live from the Independent Women's Forum annual summit and gala. What a day, what a night, totally great experience. But every week we enjoy featuring the independent women, and Neerja Deshpande was there, but we had such a packed agenda we didn't get her on the show that day, and she rejoins us. Neerja, it was wonderful to meet you. My bride and I loved chatting with you the little bit that we got to in between the sessions and that evening for the event. You are a policy analyst for Independent Women, and you really like hone in on the educational issues. And recently there was something called the Yale Report on Higher Ed Reform. What were they looking at?
1: Yeah, so Yale basically put together a committee, and they decided to look at, they called it the Report of the Yale Committee on Trust in Higher Education. And they acknowledged that trust has died, that the public does not trust universities anymore.
0: But and specifically, they were looking at its impact on them, too.
1: Oh, yeah, absolutely. But it was both, right? It was that they were looking at the impact on universities, but they were also really considering public trust. Like, I don't think it was just, the Trump administration is coming after us. I think there was just a real sense of like, yeah, we've spent the past 15
0: years. Have we lost our way kind of thing?
1: Yeah. And I think I think for the first time in God knows how long, honestly. I mean, there's some real semblance of reform coming through in higher education.
0: Well, what did the report find?
1: Well, so the report found that, you know, it's not even necessarily things like ideology, although ideology is part of it. There are so many factors going into the decline of trust in higher ed. So you can look at, for instance, the cost of tuition, right? So the public has lost trust in higher ed in large part because tuition is crazy. You know, when a four-year degree is running kids straight out of high school into hundreds of thousands of dollars of debt. You know, the average debt is about $30,000 in America, so it's not as bad as it could be. Some of those higher end numbers are skewed, but $30,000 is still a lot of money to sort of, you know, start out in life without.
0: Right, and you're tagged with. Yeah, exactly. And I think some people think that that's especially true when they look at the endowments of places like Harvard and Yale and some of the Ivies especially, and they've got millions and millions in endowment, and they're still charging insane costs for a product that essentially doesn't really change. Like, it's not like they're making more advanced technological pieces of machinery or something where you need more rare earth minerals or something that increases the price of it. This is education. A lot of these are tenured professors that just come back year after year. They're teaching the same course. You know, places like Liberty University have figured out if you digitize these things, you can actually reduce rates in the cost of kids studying the courses and enroll a lot more kids, you know, universally through, virtual programs. I think the university model generally is not a bad business itself, but I don't think people trust it when the prices keep going up.
1: And I mean, the funny thing is, right, especially when it comes to elite colleges like Yale, these Ivies with multi-billion dollar endowments, they're actually the ones that cost the least. So if you're like from a middle class family earning less than $200,000, you are not paying anything in Yale tuition. That is how their tuition pricing works. The problem is the lack of transparency, right? And so what ends up happening is that students don't actually know how much they're going to pay, and they don't understand that the price tag isn't necessarily what their family will actually have to pay. And but it doesn't matter necessarily that they're going to get this discount after all this, you know, convoluted FAFSA, you know, work and, you know, typing in all their parents' assets and, you know, debts and this and that. That matters less than the price tag itself psychologically for people. So psychologically, people care more about the number that says, oh yeah, like tuition, room, board, and food are all going to cost, you know, $100,000 this year. When people see that, they're like, that's crazy, even if they would be paying zero at a place like Yale. I actually think places that are non-elite colleges. So you have these very small liberal arts colleges shutting down increasingly around the country, and they're shutting down because they actually have the real financial problems. Places like Yale aren't, but the places like Yale are the ones that define public perception.
0: Like Yale and Harvard do, though, have presidents that went before Congress and defended heinous actions by faculty and campuses, especially when it came to anti-Semitism and some other things over the last couple of years. Do you think those testimonies given kind of in public injured the view of universities generally speaking?
1: I 100% think they do. And listen, I mean, the Yale report also goes into free speech. So, you know, they're saying finally that, yeah, we should care about free speech. That's part of our mission as a university. But when you look at what happened with the anti-Semitism hearings, you know, a couple of years ago at this point, and those were like, I think the really bad ones were Columbia, MIT, and Harvard. If I remember correctly, those were the presidents who like really goofed. Yale was not involved in that specifically.
0: I don't think they could have done worse. Let's put it that way.
1: Yeah, they couldn't have done worse. And I think, I mean, beyond the Israel-Palestine issue, beyond the anti-Semitism issue even, I think the sort of crazy thing for the American public to watch with those presidents was like not only how out of touch they are with reality, like they just clearly had never been confronted with any form of criticism before, which was very apparent in how they spoke to, you know, Congress, to the people's, you know, to Congress.
0: Representatives, yeah.
1: Yeah, to the representatives of the people. But I think it also came out in terms of this was the first time they started saying, oh, but we care about free speech. And it's like, okay, well, fine, but you have not cared about free speech for decades, right? Like you have marginalized conservative voices. You have marginalized anybody who dares say that a man is a man and a woman is a woman. You have marginalized, so many people who, you know, were falsely accused of sexual harassment, who were accused of racism on sort of very trumped up charges. I just think when people see these university presidents suddenly caring about free speech, it's like, well, no, you don't. You're just kind of trying to save your, you know, you're trying to save your
0: neck. Call it late and a day short. Let me ask you this. What about the curriculum? Was there anything that the Yale report looked at by way of actual courses themselves or, you know, ideology within courses?
1: Yeah, I mean, they talked about, they have a section on politics and intellectual pluralism, and they have a section on the classroom. So they do really talk about, you know, a lot of work. They say, you know, I'm trying to read directly from the document. Our committee spoke with hundreds of Yale students, faculty, alumni, and administrators about the issue of ideological conformity. No subject we took up was more contested. Many students who self-identified as conservative said they had found a real home at Yale, both in the classroom and beyond. But they also said there were classes and communities at Yale where they felt their perspectives were not welcomed or respected. Mm. We heard similar concerns from alumni. And so they did actually, they were quite honest about that. I think that's one reason that the report has broken through, that it doesn't seem like it's just sort of like a political, you know, signaling to save their necks, like the Claudine Gay here from several years ago, right, from Harvard's former president.
0: What do you think the results of this report are going to be amongst their peers? Have they heard from universities taking a look at these findings and saying, hey, there's something to notice here?
1: I think so. Yeah. I mean, I think this report has been widely covered in the mainstream media, obviously in conservative media. It's been covered in like newspapers that are about higher education. So I do think, I mean, when you see something like this getting that level of breakthrough, that does say something to me. I also think in general, you know, this is potentially Yale leading the way for other elite institutions. As elite institutions go, so does everyone else. So I'm honestly optimistic. Somebody was asking me last night at, you know, this event on higher education, you know, how are you feeling about all this? And he said, you know what? At least we can kind of agree. broadly, despite, like, regardless of our partisan affiliations, that there's a problem. And so how we fix that problem might be a little bit more contested, but that there is a problem, I think many were refusing to admit for years and years. And now we can kind of say, oh yeah, this is really an issue.
0: Well, can't fix it till you identify it. That's for sure. Nirja Deshpande, thank you for all that you're doing with Independent Women. Thank you for hosting us last week, and we'll talk to you again soon.
1: Thank you so much. It was lovely meeting you and your wife. I was so happy to see you in person.
0: what a great group of people IWF is, and what a great event that gala was. Thank you again. Coming right back from New York, friends, don't go anywhere.
2: Stick around for more of That Kevin next.
3: With SRN News, I'm Bob Agnew in Washington. Speaking today in Beijing, President Trump said that China is one of America's oldest allies. He had a lot of diplomatic words, but there's a little bit of tension brewing between the U.S. and China, actually lingering tensions over the issue of the future of Taiwan. President Trump's trip to China has yielded positive results, including another invitation this time for the Chinese president and his wife to pay a visit to President Trump later this year at the White House. Also at SRNnews.com, the administration's trip to China has one special feature. Secretary of State Marco Rubio, he had been banned from entering that country earlier because of his criticism of China's record on human rights that was lifted for this particular trip. On Wall Street, the major indexes all thriving as a result of the president's positive diplomatic relations with China and other positive developments. Right now, the Dow is up by almost 400 points, the NASDAQ up 230. This is SRN News.
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3: You're trying to play on. Here's an opportunity where they get on a bus, they go out of the city, they are experiencing suburban and then rural life for the first time, and they get off that bus, and man, it's like in the opening of The Wizard of Oz, to keep the movie theme going, when Dorothy goes from black and white into Technicolor, they suddenly are at a summer camp that is Christian fellowship from morning till night. They get three squares a day where they sit together with other kids, all of whom have a mom or dad in prison. So they don't feel in any way ostracized or like they're the odd person out. It's such an amazing experience for them. And because of you and your dollars that you donate, the miracle happens. It truly is a transformation of them in a way that changes their life for eternity.
4: And I think that when you're talking about wanting to have an impact on the next generation, you know, there's a lot of things that we can kvetch and complain about easily, and how culture goes wrong and all the things, fatherlessness and all the things that take place. And certainly with kids who have parents in prison, they've not been dealt a very good hand from the outset. I mean, you're already kind of behind the eight ball. But here's the really cool thing about this. This is just what I call an unadulterated good. There is no downside to this. Your dollars gets a kid to that Christian camp with Christian counselors, inundated with the gospel being lived in front of them and taught to them. And they learn songs about the gospel and who Jesus is. And they do arts and crafts. And they get to go on nature walks. And they get to see the beauty of God's creation up close. They go fishing. They do the things that they've never done before. And when they come away with that, and again, the concentration of the emotional power of all this is just, it's like little bombs going off in their heart. I've never done this. Wow, that's amazing. I've never done this. You can't put a dollar amount in terms of quantifying how deeply this impacts them, how much of a world it opens up to them, how much of a yearning for God and Jesus is planted within them. And we know, Scripture promises us that when you plant a seed, that God is faithful to harvest that. So it's we're wanting to get them in these places where the soil of their hearts can be tilled a little bit, a seed can be planted, watered, nurtured, and something like new life grown from the inside out. Jesus coming into their life and doing so in a safe environment where there's no sirens going off at 2 a.m. There's no shootings outside their building. There's no ducking because you're afraid that the bullet's going to come through the window or any of the...
3: No sleeping in the bathtub.
4: Yeah. You're taking them to a completely different level of life. And I really believe it's the best thing. I had a personal fondness for Christian camp when I was a kid growing up, and I didn't grow up in any of the challenges that these kids have. So imagine the impact it makes on them.
3: One of the things that they tell me is that, and I hear this from kids at several of the camps that we visited, the biggest thing for them, other than sitting around a campfire, because campfire is a huge deal, and never seen one of those before, is breakfast. A lot of them never get breakfast. And to have an opportunity to race across the lawn and get to the cafeteria, and they've got a woman who looks like Aunt Bee on the Andy Griffith Show mixing up pancakes. Some of them have never seen a pancake. Yeah, can you imagine this?
4: Friends, it's so simple to do. It's a one-time gift of $200. Takes one child to camp this year. 888-206-2794. 888-206-2794. You can also do it by going to thatkevinshow.com and clicking the banner at the top of the page. thatkevinshow.com. 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Kevin McCullough, stay with us.
5: 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Well, smart thinking. Everyone should have life insurance. But here's what they don't tell you. Those

0: Welcome back. It's That Kevin Show, thatkevinshow.com. Again, celebrating all day today. I think the president was listening to the show this week. And we're gonna keep celebrating that. Anyway, on Thursdays, we do set the news down for a little bit to talk to Shelley Goldberg about things related to the subject of parenting, trying to become better at what we do. And Shelley, this week, we've never dealt with this type of issue before. What are we talking about?
1: That's right, Kevin. This is new. This is a topic that a lot of parents are uncomfortable talking about. There's a lot of shame, but it's really quite normal, especially developmentally for young children. It's about hitting. What do you do when your child hits their siblings, hits you, hits their friends? And today we're talking about young children, toddlers, you know, 2, 3, 4, 5 year olds. In future discussions, we'll talk about teens, and that's a whole different thing, and middle school kids. But today it's the young ones. So key points, Kevin. Young kids, big emotions, really huge emotions, and they just don't know how to handle it. They don't know how to regulate how they're feeling. Your staying calm is the most crucial. That is key. And also being a great role model. Kevin, I know you were a fabulous role model with your kids. I have no doubt about it. And you don't want to hit your kids in response to seeing them hit. So those are the basic kind of rules of the road. And by the way, forget those long conversations about we don't hit and blah, blah, blah. They're great, but not in the middle of a meltdown. Your toddler can't hear you. They've lost it. These are the conversations you have during the week on a regular basis. They're important. They're key. They're wonderful, but not in the middle of a meltdown. Hmm. All right. So why are your kids hitting? Just some basics again. Inability to communicate. The research shows that late talkers have the highest incidence of temper tantrums and hitting other children, because they can't express their feelings. So sometimes just the inability to communicate is what's setting your child off. Hmm. Lack of self-control. They don't understand how to delay gratification. They haven't learned it yet. They want it now. They can't understand why it is they have to wait for anything. Sometimes it's the need to feel powerful. They see an older child in the playground who gets what they want by grabbing that toy, and they're thinking, oh, I guess that's what you do. It might also be that your child is hungry or overstimulated or just plain tired. Could it be childhood trauma? Could it be that there's physical or sexual abuse, something going on at school with a caregiver, at home, without question? And this might be your child's way of letting you know something is very, very wrong. Hmm. And in this case, mom and dad, you need to be a detective and fast. But today, again, we're talking about the garden variety. You've got that toddler, and they're just lashing out because they want that toy or they don't want to leave the playground. And they're hitting you, they're hitting another child, or they're hitting their sibling. So what do you do to stop your child from hitting? Number one, act early. Look for that sign in their body language or in their eyes that something is going to happen. You want to really try and intervene before they hit. You can do this by distracting them, changing the subject, introducing a new game, leading them into another room, suggesting that they go for a walk. But once they reach that critical place where they're now hitting, mom and dad, you have to immediately intervene and let them know that hitting hurts and I won't let you do this. Validate their feelings. Let them know, I know you're angry. I know you're really angry you want that toy. I know you're really angry you're hitting because you don't want to leave the playground. But it doesn't mean that there aren't consequences. The consequence can be for 1 or 2 minutes, you remove them from the situation. You know, you walk them out to another room. What you can do during the week, not in the middle of a meltdown, but during the week, is to talk about why hitting is not good. Explain what a gentle touch is, and then give your children all the things that they can do when they get really, really, really mad and they want to hit. You can talk about hitting the pillow, clenching their fists, and roaring like a lion, hugging themselves, finding an adult to tell that they're so mad they're going to hit somebody, talking to their stuffed animals. But these are the kinds of things you do not in the middle of a meltdown, but in conversations on a regular basis throughout the week. Make sure that you have enough one-on-one time with your kids. Mm-hmm. Because sometimes kids are hitting because they're not getting enough attention. And they're angry and they're mad, but they're mad that they want more of you. And make sure that you praise your kids enough, because to give them, you know, positive praise for all the great stuff they're doing. So that you're not just bringing attention to when they're acting out.
0: Mm-hmm.
1: Don't try to reason with that child again in the middle of the meltdown. I love this book, What to Do When You Feel Like Hitting. That's by Dr. Kara Goodwin. And they give you tons of things that you can model for your child, you know, like clenching your fists and roaring like a lion, singing, going into your tent in your room and holding your stuffed animal. And a great website for additional suggestions, Kevin, momjunction.com. How to Stop a Child from Hitting had some great suggestions. Kevin, your thoughts?
0: Well, this is really practical. And I think that if you have kids on the spectrum that are already non-communicative or other things, that you may have some of these symptoms show up. We didn't necessarily have kids that hit other kids or hit us, but my oldest, my Latin, math, science, chemistry nerd genius kid, when he was very little, he didn't engage kids in conversation. He would go up and chest bump them. And that was his way of saying hello. He'd chest bump you, and he'd bump into you, and the kid would look at him like, what'd you do that for? And he just didn't communicate well. He communicates great now. We got him some good help. But that physical activity does replace the verbal ability, especially to be clear when they're confused about feelings and so forth. But I think these are all really, really helpful. And I think that the thing that you said that I agree with the most is distraction. I think if you can turn their head onto something else, get them thinking about something else, it just works out 10 times better every single time.
1: I agree with you, Kevin. Distraction is key with toddlers.
0: Yeah.
1: Yes.
0: All right. Shelly, thank you so much. Have a great week. We'll talk to you again next time.
1: Thank you, Kevin.
0: Kevin McCullough coming back from Times Square. It's That Kevin Show.
2: Stick around for more of That Kevin next.
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0: All right, friends. Kevin McCullough, glad to have you with us. Just a few minutes left in today's show, and I just want to reiterate what I said earlier. If there are five of you that will stand with us today that will say, I am not going to let these precious kids who have nothing working in their favor. They don't have a stable home life. They don't have two parents that aren't in prison. They don't have so much in life they are robbed of. And yet, they have this. They have all of this in common. They have a parent who's in prison, who has gone through the Bible study program for Angel Tree Prison Fellowship. And in prison, for the Prison Fellowship Angel Tree program, once they've completed it, they have asked, they've been given the opportunity, and they have requested, they have nominated, if you will, their child to be allowed to go to a Prison Fellowship Angel Tree camp this summer in all 50 states, for the one closest to them, to be able to go to an Angel Tree camp this summer so that they can experience Jesus, so that their child can know the God who made them, so that they can begin to learn about how God loves them and why it's so important. And friends, my earnest pleading with you is that today we would help at least five children, that five of you would be courageous enough to say, I'm going to care about these kids that nobody else cares about. The rest of the world has given up on them. Their parents are in prison. They're getting what their family deserves. That's how everybody else thinks about it. We, as followers of Jesus, we should be thinking about it from the perspective of, what does Jesus want for these kids? What if one of them turns out to be the Billy Graham of his generation? What if one of these Angel Tree kids this year finds Jesus and spends eternity in heaven in ways that they don't even understand or realize could be possible now? Friends, it's so vital. And that's why I put the challenge out there. I will match the first five children that we send to camp today at 888-206-2794, 888-206-2794. I'm going to match you child for child personally. I need five of you to go and say, take a name off the list, I'm taking care of that child's scholarship to camp. The only way these kids get to camp is through scholarships, because they don't have money. And Angel Tree understands how expensive camping is. If you go to a commercial camp, you're paying $500 to $1,000 for the week of sleepaway camp for that kid. They're doing it for $200 per child. In all 50 states, kids whose parents are incarcerated, who under no fault of the child at all, find themselves living in a situation that's horrible. You rescue them out of that. You take them to the beautiful outdoors. They ride a horse. They swim. They learn about Jesus. They open their Bible. They begin a relationship with him. They make friends with other kids that have had similar circumstances when they show up thinking nobody's going to like them because their parents are in prison. Friends, this is such unadulterated good. How can we not help? How can we not help when the future, the salvation of these children hang in the balance? Friends, my plea with you is, will you join me in this effort? And I will put my money where my mouth is. I need five people to stand up and say, yes, we will help a child today. Kevin, we've been listening to you for the first 3 days. Now it's time to take action. We're ready to go. Friends, there's 162 kids on my list. I want all of them to be sent to Angel Tree Camp this summer. 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
11: 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This is Pastor Pearson of Word of Faith Christian Center here in sunny San Antonio, Texas. A Bible-believing, Bible-teaching church where Jesus Christ is Lord and you'll never be bored. I want to welcome all of you back to our radio broadcast as I pray as being a blessing to you and yours. So sit back and relax as I bring a message from the Word of God just for you. But please, please, please have an ear to hear what the Lord is about to say. Because if you do, I guarantee that you'll be blessed today. So without further ado, let me bring today's message to you. It's called Living Life with Boldness. Saints of the Most High God, our Father wants all of us who are His children to live our lives with boldness. A boldness that'll give us the ability to live the kind of life that God wants us to live. A life that's definitely not lived hiding or in secret. God wants us to be a people who live our Christian lives openly, publicly, and boldly. A people who will speak all outspokenly about the Lord who's in our life and the awesome things that He's doing in our life. God doesn't want us to be secret agent Christians, hiding our identity as Christians like some Christians do, like they're scared of people knowing who we are and the kind of godly lives that live by me and you. God wants us to live our lives openly, publicly, all out in the open, so that everybody who's near can clearly see who we are and how we live our lives, so that they can see how real Christians live and maybe one day come to know and love the God that we know and love, and one day live their lives His way. God wants us to live our lives with boldness. So without further ado, let me share today's message with you. It's called Living Life with Boldness. But before I do, I got a question to ask you. Are you ready for the Word? Because ready or not, here it comes.
12: Up in here, in Jesus' name, praise God. How y'all doing today? So am I, same Lord, same faith, same results. If you got a Bible with you, I invite you to turn to Joshua chapter 1. And come on, let's have some fun as we dive back into what God gave me to give to you. That word that He shared with me wants us to know so that we can know what He wants us to know and do what He wants us to do. So that we can then be able to step into the fullness of what He has in store for me and you. Regardless of the things that might even happen to me and you. We know that God is with us. And God's going to carry us all the way through into everything He has in store for me and you. Have an ear to hear what the Lord is going to say today. And I'm telling you, it's going to bless you if you got an ear to hear what God has to say. We're going to continue in the teaching that we started just a little while back. It's called Living Life with Boldness. Living life with boldness. We need to live our lives with boldness. Praise God. Hallelujah. I know when I first told people at the beginning of the year to live your life with boldness, praise God, they had a look on their face when I was talking to them about that. Praise God. Amen. I wonder how they seeing what God is talking about now. Praise God. Because you got to live your life with boldness. Not with fear, not with timidity, praise God, but with boldness. Because we found out boldness means not hesitating or fearful in the face of actual or possible danger or rebuff. Whereas we're courageous and daring. Where we're not hesitating or fearful in the face of actual or possible danger. Well, there's been both actual and possible danger that's been stepped up this year, praise God. But at the same time, we ain't supposed to be fearful. We ain't hesitating. Hallelujah. So when I say high five, don't be like, wait a minute now. Is that too close? Is that touching? Be bold. Come on. Hallelujah. Not hesitating or fearful in the face of actual or possible danger. Praise God. Boldness means freedom from timidity or liberty. Freedom from timidity or liberty. Now, we don't want freedom from liberty because liberty is freedom. Praise God. But we want freedom from timidity, which will allow us to be able to live our life in liberty, free to be the you and me that God called us to be, and step into everything that He has in store for you and me. rather than encumbered and ensnared and can't be go here and there because we worried about what happened to you and me. Mm-mm, that's timidity. We're supposed to be free from timidity. Timidity means lacking in self-assurance, courage, or bravery. Lacking in self-assurance, courage, or bravery. We have assurance that everything's going to be fine with me and you because God told us that's what's going to happen to me and you. We have courage and bravery because we know who's with me and you. It's God, and he's going to make sure we make it through. Whereas we're being fearful and faint-hearted when we're timid. We're being fearful and faint-hearted. God doesn't want you living your life fearful. God doesn't want you living your life faint-hearted. Because then you will end up departed from what he has in store for you because you're so concerned of what might happen to you. God said, I already told you what's going to happen to you. You're going to move forward into the fullness of what God has in store for me and you. Let's read what he says is going to happen to you and what he wants you to keep in mind as you're on your way to what he has in store for you. We're going to read the foundational text, which is found in Joshua chapter 1. We're going to read that, do a very brief review. Dive head first into the day stuff, which is going to bless you if you got an ear to hear what the Lord's going to say. Joshua chapter 1, begin reading in verse 1. It reads, there shall not any man be able to stand before thee all the days of thy life. As I was with Moses, so I will be with thee. I will not fail thee, nor forsake thee. Be strong and of a good courage. For unto this people, talking about the ones that are strong and of a good courage, shall thou divide for an inheritance the land which I swear unto their fathers to give to them. Only be thou strong. Why? Because there's other opportunities to be something else other than strong and courageous. He said, I need you to only be thou strong and very courageous, that thou mayest observe to do according to all the law which Moses my servant commanded thee. Turn not from it to the right hand or to the left, that thou mayest prosper whithersoever thou goest. This book of the law shall not depart out of thy mouth, but thou shalt meditate therein day and night, that thou mayest observe to do according to all that is written therein. For then thou shalt make thy way prosperous, and then thou shalt have good success. Verse 9, have not I commanded thee? Be strong and of a good courage. Be not afraid, neither be thou dismayed. For the Lord thy God is with thee, whithersoever thou goest. That's the thing we need to understand, that wherever we go, God's with us. No matter what we find ourselves in the middle of, God's with us. No matter what we go through, God's with us. And because God's with us, we have no reason to fear. We have no reason to be dismayed. We can move forward in boldness and do everything that the word said, knowing that God's with us. And he's going to make sure everything works out well for me and you too. Because the same one that delivered us out of bondage initially is the same one that's still with you and me to be able to make sure we make it fully into everything he has in store for you and me. But we got to live our lives with boldness. Praise God. Boldness because we understand that there's pressures that's going to be faced that we're going to face. And there's also persecution that we're going to face. But regardless of what we face, we need to know as God is right there with us and he's going to be able to carry us so we can live our lives with boldness. Now, we found out and been working more recently on the fact that boldness, that we have boldness because of our faith in God. Boldness because of our faith in God. We ain't just walking around all bold and, you know, stuff like that. We boldness because of our faith in God. And so in order to live this thing, you got to have faith in God. When the opportunity of fear comes to fill our head, we have to live our lives in boldness and choose to trust God instead. We got to choose to trust God. It's a choice that you have to make. You have to choose to trust God. Choose to trust God. Every time you face something, choose to trust God. Every time you hear something, choose to trust God. No matter what they say to you on TV as they're giving you these updates and stuff too, choose to trust God. No matter what your friends say to you, hey, you know, you ought to be careful. You ought to be concerned, you know. You ought to just act in wisdom. The word of God is wisdom. Praise God. We're going to operate according to what God says because that's wisdom. Everything else is foolishness. That's why we're going to find out what does God say and operate in that instead. Because of our faith in God, we'll have a boldness that will afford us the ability to not be afraid of what can happen to us or while we're on our way to what God has in store for us. Because the devil's going to make you think all kinds of stuff can happen to you. Praise God. But you got to remember, wait a minute, I choose to trust God. And God's going to bring me through. Because if we allow fear to be able to overtake us, it'll stop us from moving forward into what God has in store for us. And there's going to be more folk that's going to miss out on open doors of opportunity that God is putting before thee. Because you're concerned about what might happen to thee. Well, I'll tell you what's not going to happen for thee. And that's that you're not going to get what God has in store for you if you walk around in fear. Come on, you got to be bold. Step into what God has in store for you. So even if fear does try to overtake us and weaken us, if we continue to trust God, he will strengthen us and allow us to be strong and not go wrong. And we'll do what we're supposed to do. We're to hold fast to the faith of what God said to me and you. And know that God's going to do what he said he's going to do. Last time we got together, We find out in times of trouble, our trust is supposed to be put in God, not in the flesh. In God, not in the flesh. Because we are the circumcision. We ain't worried about the concision. The concision is folk who have no covenant nor relationship with God. We put our trust in God. Now, once again, we found out that we can listen to what they say to find out whether or not it's what God has to say, or whether there's something that God wants us to know and understand, and he brought that wisdom our way. But at the same time, we still got to trust God. Even if what they say is true, we still got to trust God, because that's what God told us to do. Our confidence in God and not in flesh. Hallelujah. That's whether it's somebody else's flesh or in our flesh. We don't have no confidence in that. We put our trust in God. Because many believers stop trusting God and put their trust in worthless things when danger comes their way. Forget all about who God is and what God has to say. But we ain't going to live that way. We're going to hold fast to the profession of our faith without wavering, knowing that God is faithful who promised us. Knowing that if God said he's going to come through, he's going to come through. Because he ain't a man that he should lie, nor the son of man should he should repent. If it were not so, he'd have told us. But if he told us what he told us, then he meant what he told us. And he's going to back up everything he told us. We're never supposed to put our trust in man instead of God. I said we're never supposed to put our trust in man rather than God. Because putting our trust in God is better than putting our trust in man. Putting our trust in God is better than putting our trust in princes. Praise God. Hallelujah. There's no comparison between God and man when it comes to somebody who we can trust. If we put our trust in God, oh, how happy we will be. But if we put our trust in man, we're going to run into this thing called futility. Whereas it's going to be worthless. No, keep your trust in God. Turn to Proverbs chapter 29, please. The people who keep their hope in God instead of man to be their help in times of trouble, whether the times are actual, whether the times are apparent, the Bible says, oh, how happy they will be. Oh, how happy they will be. Why? Because you're going to be happy that you trusted in God rather than some other man. Don't put your trust in them. Now, once again, that don't mean that they can't benefit you, because God might use them. But at the same time, even if God is using them, that's God is using them. Focus on God, not them. See, it's trusting God, not man, that'll cause us to be safe in times of trouble. I said it's trusting God, not man, that'll keep us safe, cause us to be safe in times of trouble. Proverbs chapter 29, verse 25. It says, the fear of man bringeth a snare, but whosoever putteth his trust in the Lord shall be safe. Notice the fear of man bringeth a snare. Whenever you fear, snares manifest. But whosoever putteth his trust in the Lord shall be safe. Now, even though this verse is speaking of what fear of man does, the same thing happens no matter what we fear. Because it's a principle that if you fear, snares appear. If you fear, snares appear. When we're afraid of what will happen to us, it'll then turn around and ensnare us so that we'll get caught up in a snare. Even folk up in here will get caught up in a snare if you let fear to be up in there. Now, the word snare right there means a noose made for catching animals. It's a noose that's made for catching animals, such a way as it's set up as a trap, such a way as it says you on your way to what you think, where you think you ought to go that day. There's a noose, there's a trap that's set up there right there for you to be able to catch you so that you cannot move forward like you intended to. You can't continue to do what it is you plan to do because you're now in fear and you're ensnared. See, fear becomes a snare to our souls. It becomes a snare to our souls. In fact, it ensnares our souls, hallelujah, in such a way as we no longer walking in the control that we had before. Not walking in the confidence that we had. Not walking in the boldness that we have, because now we're ensnared. It ensnares our souls. It ensnares our minds, our wills, and our emotions. It ensnares our minds and our wills and our emotions and causes us to no longer operate as we would have naturally because of now that we're ensnared in and the fear that has now risen up in you and me. That which we fear becomes a snare affecting our minds, causing our minds to be ensnared. Not letting us think the way that we ought to think, because we're supposed to be free to think the way we're supposed to think, but we get ensnared and no longer think like we ought to think. It affects our wills. That is, the things that we desire to do, or it includes your decision making, whether you'll be affected in what you'll decide to do because of your fears. Oh, that's all right. I don't think I'm going to go. I'm going to go today. That's all right. I don't think I'm going to be going outside today. I don't think that's all right. Oh, man, pastor's about to throw this. Pastor's about to open this up. Pastor's about to do this again. Well, praise God. I hope he's still doing that stuff online, too, because, you know, you got to be safe. You know, you got to. Hey, trusting God is what's safe. I said, trusting God is what's safe. Because it'll get in our will to the point that we won't make the decisions that we should. Because we're ensnared. And it'll affect our emotions, which will be commandeered by our fears, causing us to be able to go through all kind of emotional changes that we don't even need to be going through, feeling all kind of ways. I feel some kind of way. Why? Because of the fear that's around you. Well, you know, I can't believe that God would have me feeling this. No, he don't have you feeling this. That's your fear to have you feeling this. I don't feel peace about this going back to church thing. I don't feel peace about going back to church. So, hey, pastor, open this up. Hey, well, what's he doing to make sure we're safe? Is he following all the guidelines of the commissions and stuff too? Is he doing all those things that they say do? If I did what they say do, you never show back up to church. I said, if I did all that they told you, it'd be four folk up in here. Spread up miles apart. Hallelujah. And they'd be limited even how long you up in there. And then he'd be sitting in a little plastic bubble. Praise God. You know, that way you ain't got to worry about no trouble. Praise God. I got to pass out big man-sized baggies at the door and then with straw sticking out of it so that you can be able to suck air through it so that you don't have nobody touching you. Get high five. No touching now. We got to have a social distancing. Look, are you going to trust God? Or what? Now, I ain't saying that there's things that we ain't supposed to do. Praise God. There's a place for that, too. But at the same time, that's not what we put our trust in. We put our trust in God. So if we don't wipe everything, God's still a deliverer. If somebody do sit up next to you, you can focus on the message and not be like, you're too close. Is that 6 feet? Well, get mad at me. I hope he stay on YouTube, praise God, at least a couple months after this, praise God. A year after this, until I ain't going back until they got a shot or something that they can give me an immunization. Ask because you in fear. You done let all the things that the devil told you commandeer your mind, commandeer your will, commandeer your emotion to the point that you no longer thinking as a person that's led by God. You're not led by your fears. You're trapped by your fears. You got folk that can't even come outside no more. Trapped in the house. Won't even come outside. Because they don't even know what's going to happen. Glory to God. And the devil's a liar. Instead of being led by the Spirit of God or the Word of God, we'll be led and caught up by our fears. And that's not what God intended for you. That's why God told you day one, before day one, I need you to live your life in boldness. I need you to be free from fears. Why? Because I'm near. Put your trust in me and don't see that you stay free. Because otherwise we'll be stuck in the fear and not make the moves that we ought to make. That is moves made because of our trust in God. We won't let him and his word direct our paths. But we'll let our fears tell us what we will and won't do. What does our fear say we should do? I don't feel good about this. You don't feel good about nothing. You're scared. I said you're scared. Got butterflies running all through you. Big old butterflies running all through you. To a bunch of you always feel like you got to go to the bathroom. And then you're scared to go out and buy some more toilet paper. Hallelujah. Instead of getting stuck in fear, the moves that we Christians ought to make is to put our trust in God. I said instead of getting stuck in fear. Because see, this is a wonderful opportunity for Satan to get believers stuck in fear. But you got to make a decision. I'm not getting stuck in fear. I'm not going to be limited by fear. I'm not going to be ensnared by fear. I'm going to put my trust in God. See, it's only through faith in God that we can overcome the fear that ensnares us and free ourselves to be able to do like God wants us to do and live the life that God has in store for me and you. Imagine if the governor let loose everything tomorrow, praise God, and then we contact you and say, hey, the church picnic is still on. Y'all be like, I'm staying home. Why? Because I don't know. They're going to be getting all close to me. How am I going? How am I going to eat all that watermelon with my mask on? Pull up my mask. Make sure I'm on the other side of the park. Praise God and eating and stuff like that too. Look, you got you a problem. You done heard all this stuff over and over again until now you done got deep within to the way now you afraid of anything. Don't want to touch nothing. Come out here with your rubber gloves, mask on too. Scared to get near somebody and say something to somebody too. So somebody walk up to you, you spraying them with Lysol. What's up with you? You're living, are you going to keep living like this all the way through? Well, you know, we better be safe. The Bible says, fear man, that's any fear, bringeth a snare. But whosoever putteth his trust in the Lord shall be saved. You know, shall is the strongest assertion in any language. It means there's no ifs, no ands, no buts about it. You want to be safe? Put your trust in the Lord. Yes, Lord. Nothing else can guarantee safety but God. Only thing that's going to keep you safe is trusting God. Yes, and that's the same thing that Satan's trying to get you to not do is trust God, but trust man and everything that they say. Mm-hmm. I think, you know, when President said, we need to open this country back up for business. And all the so-called experts, no, I don't recommend that. Well, that's because you got a job. You making money. On TV every day, getting paid. Your bank account rising every time you show up. And folk broke, about to lose their house. Money, I mean, the government just sending money to all kind of folk. You got some folk, don't get mad at me, that's on unemployment, making more than they made when they was employed. Getting mad because people getting that paycheck loan thing, praise God, and keeping them hired. They're like, I could have made more money on unemployment. I mean, this world is going crazy. And then the devil just riding it too. You got states that's starting to open back up, this and that. Everybody talking about them. Everybody saying something about it. So-called movie stars. I don't recommend that. Who asked you? But we trust man. We don't trust God. We don't trust men and women of God. That when they say we can open up. So we're going to open up. Got to cancel this, cancel that. Not because we can't do it. Because we know the folks scared to do it. Whereas the people of God, people of faith, are just walking around just as scared as they can be. But you ought to make a decision. That might be other folk, but that ain't going to be me. I ain't going to let the devil put fear up in me to the point that I don't operate in the boldness that God expects of me to move forward into what God has in store for me. That whenever pastors say the doors is open, I'm running straight through and not in a big old bubble either. So I don't have no trouble to walk around in a big old bubble. What's wrong with you? Instead of getting stuck in fear, we ought to get in faith and begin to trust God. Because when we put our trust in the Lord, the Bible says we'll be safe. That word safe right there means set on high or set aloft. It means to be set on high or set aloft. See, both set on high and set aloft infers that we're set where it's safe, high above all the things that had us afraid. By implication, I like this. It means that it'll make us strong. It means strong. See, our trust in God will make us strong. Because once you start trusting God, you'll get stronger and stronger and stronger. And the longer you trust God, the stronger you'll get too. To the point that you'll look fear in the face and say, get out of here. I'm not afraid of anything, including you. Strong because fear weakens us. Y'all never experienced this, so just take my word for it. Fear weakens people. But trusting God strengthens us.
13: Well, that's all the way up time for today. 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That is, for us to live our lives with boldness. 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We have a VIP transportation services available for every service. We'll pick you up, bring you to the church, and then drop you off at home after it's over. Just call the church office and arrange a ride. We'll be glad to come and get you. So come on through. You'll be blessed if you do. I guarantee you. And to all the married people in San Antonio and surrounding areas, we invite all of you to come out to our Covenant Partners Fellowship tomorrow evening. It's a monthly marriage seminar that God has brought here to San Antonio that'll help the marriages here in San Antonio. It's a monthly marriage seminar that you don't have to fly away to or pay half your pay to go to. It's free and it's right here in San Antonio just for you. It's an evening out for the married people that's done on the third Friday of every month. Where the wildest wedded folks in San Antonio and surrounding areas come together in a casual atmosphere and have food and fun and fellowship and get a powerful word from God that'll help you take your marriage to another level. So come on through. You'll go from being married to happily married, I guarantee you. There's no charge, but a free will offering will be taken. It starts at 7 p.m. and it lasts until, hey, it's a night out. You don't need to find a babysitter because childcare is provided at no charge. Neither I. VIP transportation services available for this too. So come on and spend one evening out of the month investing in your marriage so that it could be as good as God designed it to be and get even better than you ever thought it could be. Whether both of you come or one of you come, just come on through. You'll be so glad you did, that is with or without your boo. I'm talking about the one you're married to. 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Y'all stay blessed. See you tomorrow.
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21: There is something in those who are religious by nature, religious in background, and those who are not yet identified with Christianity or Christ. They both have the same need. 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That we are separated from God by that which takes us another direction than what God has described in His Word. And that's true of absolutely everyone apart from the work of Christ.
22: 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In today's episode, Pastor Brian shares a lesson from Ephesians 2. When from generation to generation there is a pervading need and longing for peace, Dr. Chappell points to the writing of Paul, who provides the answer. It is Christ. You can find this lesson and many others when you visit unlimitedgrace.com. And while you're there, look for Pastor Brian's commentary on the book of Ephesians, which he wrote for the Reformed Expository Commentary series. Dr. Chappell reveals how when we lift our eyes beyond ourselves to share Paul's expansive vision, then we too will join his doxology for God's amazing grace that transforms the world. Let's hear now from Dr. Brian Chappell as he shares the lesson, When Walls Come Tumbling Down.
21: Even if it's not your generation, many of you will know the words. Imagine there's no heaven. It's easy if you try. No hell below us, above us, only sky. Imagine there are no countries. It isn't hard to do. Nothing to kill or die for. And no religion too. The words of John Lennon, putting to melody the perspective of many in our culture, that so much of the violence and the hurt and the pain in our world is caused by people of religion. The problem at the root of so much violence and war and suffering is religion. And of course, you don't just have to turn to songs to find that. The so-called four horsemen of the new atheism: Christopher Hitchens, Richard Dawkins, Sam Harris, Daniel Dennett, have made plain their understanding that the great problems in the world that we are facing are religious in origin. And since 9/11, there have been lots of people who have rallied to their side to say they must be right. After all, look at all the problems in the world that are caused by religion. And you could point to radical Islam and radical Hinduism and radical Christianity in Northern Ireland. And I must say that what these intellectuals say seems to make a lot of sense. Isn't religion the cause of so much of the problems? If we just end religion, we would end the war and have peace. Now, despite kind of the intellectual horsepower behind that argument, I would have to tell you, it's not the common perception that an end of religion is actually what's going to bring peace among us. The more common perspective is that the blend of religions is what's going to bring peace. If people just recognize it's all the same God, if they would just stop, you know, kind of fighting among each other about whose God has priority and recognize it's just basically all the same God, that viewpoint articulated in what is now the notorious seventh grade social studies book known as Across the Centuries, a widely used textbook distributed by Houghton Mifflin that simply says this: the God that Muhammad believed in, Allah, is the same God

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3: Purpose was. He came, verse 17 says, and preached peace to you who were far off and peace to those who were near. Christ came to preach peace to those who were far off. We already know from the chapter that that's from the Gentiles, the people who were other nations than the covenant people. And he came to preach peace to those who were near, to the covenant people, to the chosen, the elect, the Jews. Paul is saying, Christ came for them all, Jew and Gentile. Now, what that is saying is first establishing that there's no difference in their need. And what we're being made to see is, as hard as it is to face, the beast in us all and the peace for us all. If Christ had to come for those who were far and those who were near, then they both have the need of Christ. There is something in those who are religious by nature, religious in background, and those who are not yet identified with Christianity or Christ. They both have the same need. There is something deep in us that the apostle has already said in this chapter is the case, and that is we are by nature children of wrath. That we are separated from God by that which takes us another direction than what God has described in his word. And that's true of absolutely everyone apart from the work of Christ. And it's recognition of that beast within that actually is the beginning of peace for all. The beast within was described some years ago in the book Vanishing Grace by Philip Yancey, in which he talked about the experience of a soldier who at the end of World War II was involved in the liberation of Dachau, the Nazi concentration camp. And that soldier describes his experience of being taken to a boxcar and finding bodies stacked neatly like pieces of wood, some alive and some dead. And under orders then to take them and put them in proper places that were designated. But as he and some others were taking the bodies out of the boxcar, which he described as indescribably light, one of the soldiers was told by the captain, I want you to escort these 12 SS troops who were responsible for this camp to an interrogation center. And that soldier who was urged to take the 12 troops of the SS over to the interrogation center agreed to do it. But soon after he had left the boxcar, the soldiers who were still unloading the bodies heard machine gun fire. And just a few seconds later, Chuck coming back by with a grin on his face saying, they all tried to run away. What was described next was the harder thing to say. The soldier who was still unloading bodies said, I had a nauseating fear that then gripped me. The fear was that my captain might call on me next to escort the next body of SS guards to the interrogation center. I had a dread fear that what Chuck had done, I would now do. The beast that was in those guards was now apparent in me. And he said it was the recognition of the beast within his own heart that led that day to his resolve to become a pastor. Because he said, until that day, I had never seen absolute evil, not just in others, but in me. And when I saw that absolute evil in me as well as in others, I knew I had to be a part of something that would fight that evil. Which meant he needed the Lord Jesus and to be the champion of his cause in the world. He needed to be the champion of peace against that evil that he even saw within himself. Now, why did I say seeing the beast within is actually essential to the peace that we would have with one another as well as with our Lord?

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0: 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I'm Pastor Ron Arbaugh from Calvary Chapel in San Antonio, Texas, and you have come upon the date day edition of The Word to Stand On for Life, a program dedicated to taking your phone calls and answering your questions, Bible questions, church questions, stuff in your life questions, Paula questions today. 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You'll be connected directly to our studio producer. Date day, I'm grateful.
1: It's a beautiful day. I have a bone to pick with you, though, just before we start. Pastor Ron, I was in my house, in our house. We lived there together. And I was burning up. I was, you know how wash sheets on Thursday, and I'm trying to make the bed. I'm like, why am I sweating in here? Babe, you have the air conditioning set on cool to 77. That is not cool. I turned it down.
0: Oh, we had to fix that when I get home.
1: I was sweating.
0: It's so, always on 77, though, is it? Automatically goes there when you. A couple times I put on the heat. But not now, so.
1: It's 98 degrees outside, and it was 78 in our house, even though it was set at 70.
0: So that's perfect. No,
1: I turned it down to 75 at least. Come on, man. Anyway, I love you. I'm glad you're still alive and stuff, but oof, babe, it's hot.
0: What did you tell Terry yesterday? You said, you told me my birthday's coming up when he's 75, and Terry just went back and wrote back, wow.
1: 75, you know.
0: And he asked you,
1: what do you have? What do I have planned?
0: Do you have any plans? What'd you say?
1: I plan for him to make it. yeah. So, yeah, it's fun. Anyway, this is our busy time of year, babe. And so the activity, because you said you did not want this to be an event church. Phew. Well, you know what? When you have people and you have, you know, like birthdays and stuff like that, graduations and award ceremonies and stuff, we're an event church, especially this time of year. And so tonight, K-8 awards, and it's a good thing I looked at my calendar because, like, tonight is. Okay, so we have that. And then tomorrow, Pastor Ken will be teaching. Tomorrow morning we have worship and prayer with the kids.
0: It's alumni week for the school, and alumni, and this is just so thrilling to me, alumni from many years past, they come and they've been leading worship, they've been doing the chapel services for all of the different grades, they've been ministering to the younger kids.
1: Mm-hmm. They have like round table
0: to see these kids that started out here as kindergartners and grow up. And they go out, they come back, and they still want to serve. Mm-hmm. It's just thrilling to me.
1: And some of them are serving their children who are now in the academy. That's amazing. We're getting old, babe. And then Saturday we have prayer, and then pastor's discipleship class. Do you want to invite people?
0: No.
1: Okay.
0: It's just for people
1: come here.
0: People can come if they want to come, but it's a group. We've got just people that really want to be serious about serving the Lord, and we meet every other Saturday as long as we're in town, from 10:30 to 12:30. So, open enrollment if you want to come. It doesn't cost anything, but it's just something we've been doing. And for me, Paula, that's I think our most fruitful ministry over the years. All of my pastors, all of my elders, the people that will be future pastors and future elders, and people who are ministry leaders, men and women, they're in that class.
1: Yes, they are.
0: And for me, I know that every Sunday, and they're here on Wednesdays and Fridays as well, but every Sunday, They're going to be, I know there's probably 80 people in the class, and there's going to be 80 people here on Sundays, at least two services, most of them three services, mm-hmm. and they're going to be ministering to people that come in, whether it's the new people that they don't know, mm-hmm. People that they know, but people look like they're hurting. It's just a wonderful group of people ministering. Looking for opportunities. They get up in the morning on Sunday and say, Lord, open the door. Mm-hmm. And so it's really a neat thing for me.
1: It is. And I know that there's either pastors or young men out there listening who they call in and ask questions. And so every other Saturday when you're in town, we have the pastor's discipleship class, and I've heard you invite them in the past. And so y'all are welcome to come and bring your wives with you.
0: Yeah, and again, every other Saturday, with this Saturday, so not the following Saturday, but will be the Saturday after that, and that's just sort of the routine. Mm-hmm. Unless we're out of town vacation, which doesn't look like it's going to happen this year, mm-hmm. or I'm out speaking somewhere, you're out speaking somewhere.
1: There's a science fair, those kind of
0: things. But out of 52 weeks, 26 we do pastor's class, we probably do 20 of them, 21 mm-hmm. of them. Yeah. So it's really important ministry for us.
1: So that's this Saturday. And then at 3 o'clock, the art expo from the kids at our academy. And, you know, I didn't realize that God had given me an eye for art. I can't do any, but I know, like you can't really sing, but you know you have a great ear for music. Evidently, I'm developing this eye for art because I was invited to be, you know, like the guest critic just a couple of weeks ago. And now I've been made sure that I got this invitation to the art expo. So Pastor Ed, who used to be, he's still an artist, but he used to be an art professor. I think it's him and me. Now that's just like...
0: That's like Abbott and Costello.
1: You know what it is. You know what it is. The genius to...
0: See, all the young people in the audience just said, who's Abbott and Costello?
1: Yeah. Google that. Anyway. So yeah, we have that coming up, and then Sunday, and then we start all over again.
0: Yeah, next week is actually our really, really busy week. We got our high school awards banquet, our graduation on Monday. Wednesday. You and I take the kids...
1: Monday first, babe.
0: I said that.
1: Monday.
0: I said that.
1: Okay, I'm sorry.
0: That's the high school awards banquet.
1: Yeah. Right.
0: And then on Wednesday, we have our, we take the seniors out.
1: I know, that's
0: so
1: fun.
0: Senior lunch, you mm-hmm. and I do. And then they'll come back and they'll be in the radio program next Wednesday.
1: Yeah.
0: And then Thursday's our graduation. And then another school year bites the dust, huh? Yeah. That's 27 of them.
1: Really? That's what it is, 27?
0: That's 26 of them.
1: Okay.
0: But we have, next year starts our 27th year.
1: Wow.
0: Yeah.
1: We've been around a while, huh? Yeah. Hope you make 75. Well, I was looking at some of your questions this week, and Gary asked a question, is there any danger in worshiping the Bible? We don't have to answer that right now. You already did. The Bible's the word leading us to Jesus, the living word. And then you had the confused mom. You know, I loved her. Is spanking small children abuse? And then I was looking up an article, and it was giving you like ages of when you kind of, you know, 0 to 8, 7 months. There's no need.
0: Yeah.
1: There's no need. And I love how you always say, don't discipline while you're angry. You know, that's what I grew up with. You did too. I've heard the stories with of your mom with that little wooden spoon she had.
0: My 98-pound mom. And she'd swing that wooden spoon, and we'd pretend like it hurt.
1: Mm-hmm.
0: But just to see her get angrier and angrier and angrier, because mm-hmm. she knew it wasn't hurting, and she'd mm-hmm. just get angrier and angrier. Mm-hmm. Never, ever discipline your children in anger, whatever age they are.
1: Yeah.
0: Never discipline them in anger.
1: Yeah. Well, I didn't know that. I wasn't raised that way. My mom used the belt buckle end, and man, yeah, she left marks, and she left good marks, not only on the outside but on the inside. And so if you're prone to anger when you're disciplining your kids, you didn't like it when you grew up, so don't do it to your kids now.
0: Yeah, it's not even a matter of that. It's just it's the word of God. God never disciplines us in his anger. He disciplines us to correct us. He disciplines us to bring us back to where we need to be. Mm-hmm. But it's just, you know, and I go one step further, as you know. I just say parents should never raise their voice to their children. Unless your child's stepping off a curb and going to get hit by a car, mm-hmm. there's no reason ever to raise your voice to your child. Yeah. And we do that, and the louder the parents get, the more the kids tune them out. And so it's just not something that self-control is the fruit of the Spirit. Mm-hmm. And in the Spirit, we won't do those mm-hmm. things. And what we need to do is be honest enough and brave enough to, when we blow it, to confess who we're wrong.
1: Yeah.
0: I'm so sorry. I yelled at you. I shouldn't have yelled mm-hmm. at you. Mm-hmm. You know, it's not an apology if you say, well, I know I shouldn't yell at you, but if you hadn't have done this, mm-hmm. that's not an apology.
1: Yeah. Yeah.
0: We've got to get to the place where we can say, okay, it's never okay for me to be in my flesh. Mm-hmm. Never.
1: Never. Yes. And if you happen to already have done that, then go to your child and apologize. You know, sometimes as parents, we think we're too proud to admit that we did wrong, you know? And so, like you're saying, I'm so sorry. I Jesus would never have responded that way. I misrepresented the Lord, and please forgive me and pray for me that I don't do that again.
0: Yeah, there's no better example to set mm-hmm. than being a quick repenter, a sincere repenter like David was.
1: Mm-hmm. So. Absolutely. So I wrote down some scriptures in that, and I can just list them off. I don't need to read them if the lady wants them, or she can just look them up herself. But there's the book of Proverbs, you said, is the best child-raising book there is, and most of the scriptures. Mm-hmm. It's ever been written, and most of the scriptures about raising your child, because if you don't discipline them, you hate them. I was reading this one thing where this lady says, oh, I love my child so much, I just wouldn't want to discipline them. Well, you're going to raise somebody who's probably going to be in jail or get killed eventually one day. Nobody's going to like them. I met this one lady in one of the stores here at Rolling Oaks Mall back in the day. She had two teenage girls, and the mom was talking to the lady who worked there trying to help her find some garments, and these two girls came, and they were just talking so rudely to their mom. I mean, with curse words and everything. Give me the credit card, you know, with blankety blank in there. And I was thinking, my goodness, what in the world? I mean, these girls were 13, 14, but they were using such language at their mom. I was nearby, and then the worker who works there, and other people around, and they were just demanding that their mom or this woman give me the credit card so I can go get what I want. And she tried to kind of like ignore them, but you couldn't ignore them. And then she finally opened her purse and gave them the credit card. I was like, oh my goodness. And she turned around and looked at me. She goes, well, what are you going to do? I was like, take your kid to the car. But never give them the credit card. What in the world? What are you doing? You're raising people that will not be good citizens. They are not going to be liked. I said, I just wanted to get away from you. And, well, what are you going to do? And I was just so, if that's the way it's going to be, you're going to be in bigger trouble mm-hmm. than it was.
0: If you don't discipline your kids and don't discipline them consistently, the very, very best you can hope for is kids that nobody else in the world will want to be around.
1: That's exactly right.
0: They won't be able to keep a job. They won't be able to function in a marriage. They won't be able to function in society, in school, in college. That's why Solomon said, if you don't discipline them, you hate them.
1: Yeah.
0: You said, no, I love them. But no, you don't really love them, because if you love them, you'd want the best for them. Mm-hmm. And you know, I understand in the world why people question this, but how a Christian could ever question the need for consistent discipline
1: mm-hmm.
0: and not provide it for their children is just beyond my ability to comprehend.
1: Mm-hmm. In Proverbs 19:18, it says, discipline your son, for in that there is hope. Do not be a willing party to his death. And so that's just one of many that you can have. But, you know, we were talking this morning. Well, actually, you taught it last night. about worship. And so we'll change the subject. People, discipline your kids because you want them to be... You know what? There's so many really good parents. And I wish, I tell you this all the time, right, that David and Kenyatta Jones would have been my parents.
0: We had more suitcases.
1: We got plenty of suitcases. They already put me out. No. But yeah, no, they are consistent. And he doesn't raise his voice. He just says, you know better. You know, I've taught you better than this. And so you make the right choice. Yeah. Our children's ministry. You want to say something right there?
0: No.
1: Maybe. Okay. Because our children's ministry leader, Darlene, who have been here forever, she used to just say all the time, I can hear her say it, make the right choice. Just make the right choice and it'll go well with you. Kind of like, if you do what is right, will it not go well with you? And she would always say to the kids, no matter what age, you know the right thing to do because you've been taught the right thing to do. So make the right choice.
0: You know, for our audience, Paula, Kenyatta is our kindergarten teacher.
1: Mm-hmm.
0: And she is a 6'1", 6'2" inch, mm-hmm. probably 6'2" inch black woman.
1: Mm-hmm.
0: And she gets down at the level of the little ones.
1: Mm-hmm.
0: And when she stands back up, she looks like a giant to them. But she disciplines them. She has them walking down the halls with their finger over their mouth, like, shh, you know, yeah, kind of thing. And it's just consistency.
1: Mm-hmm.
0: And she didn't have to raise her voice.
1: Yeah.
0: You know, we've had parents come in to me and say, Pastor Ron, my kids are starting to school this year. You probably got you might kick me out of the church.
1: Yeah, yeah.
0: I said, just chill.
1: Yeah.
0: Kenyatta's got them.
1: Yeah.
0: And the parents can't believe the difference. All the parents then have to do is follow through with their own consistency.
1: Yeah. Yeah.
0: And that discipline's important.
1: Yeah. I love them. I wish she'd have been my mom, you know? But she's much younger, so that wouldn't have worked out.
0: But anyway, that means you would have been too, so.
1: Yeah.
0: That's good.
1: That's good too. Yeah. I wouldn't have met you. So, yes, confused mom, don't be confused. Get into the Word. Proverbs will tell you. And you can get down in eye level with your kids and say, this is what the Bible says, and I want to raise you to love Jesus. And I hope you make it easier on me to train you up in the way you should go. But, you know.
0: I was talking to you today about Pastor Barry, mm-hmm. who was our first principal of the
1: mm-hmm.
0: school.
1: Mm-hmm.
0: And he was here for 13 years, did a great job. He was the perfect guy at the right time just to get this school going.
1: Mm-hmm.
0: And when he would have to discipline kids, and we spank our kids mm-hmm. if they need it.
1: Yeah.
0: And he would always make sure, he would get really close to him and talk to him, say, do I look like I'm angry? And they'd say, no.
1: Mm.
0: Do I sound angry? No.
1: Mm.
0: Will you understand why you're getting spanking?
1: Mm-hmm.
0: And they would nod their head. Is it okay now? No. But that was what we do. And, you know, it's worked. Tonight and on Monday, we will probably hand out 40
1: okay.
0: exemplary behavior awards.
1: Mm.
0: And those are kids who didn't get one write up one time during the entire year.
1: Yeah.
0: And it just works. And all these kids, the alumni that we got coming back, it just proves that you show consistent godliness
1: mm-hmm.
0: and they're gonna have an example that they can follow.
1: Yeah. I think about maybe 3 years ago at our high school banquet, it seemed like the entire senior class and many more of the higher grades got exemplary yeah. behavior. But a whole bunch of them were raised here, like you're saying, from kindergarten on up, and the consistency throughout all the grades. They know they're loved. They know they're appreciated. They don't need to fight each other for attention because they're getting plenty of it when they know how much they're loved by God
0: yeah.
1: and the sacrifices that the teachers are making to be sure that they grow up to know God and know how to live in this world makes a huge difference.
0: Yeah, last year, I think when we gave out all those exemplary awards to the older kids, mm-hmm. And then, you know, I got the mic and sign off mm-hmm. prayer, and I just say, hey, looks like spanking your kids paid off. Because you know, we get a lot of heat for that. Yeah, I can't believe you spank kids. Now, mm-hmm. we involve the parents.
1: Oh, yeah, they know.
0: We ask the parents to come and do it. Mm-hmm. And the only time we would do it, we have a designated female spanker and a designated male spanker. The only time we do it is the parents say, no, go ahead, I can't get there. because the discipline needs to be with the problem.
1: Yeah.
0: And it works. They learn, they behave, yeah. and you give God a chance to honor His word, and He always does.
1: In my study on Monday night, I talked about that. You know, Nehemiah, he got a little upset, you know, and he smacked some people upside the head, pulled their hair out.
0: I think the NIV says he laid hands on them.
1: He laid hands on them. He talked to them like, if you come here again, you know, I'm gonna take care of you, so don't come around here anymore. And I was saying, you know, Nehemiah, he wasn't really doing it in a bad way. And then as the Lord disciplines us, it's not to hurt us, it's to protect us.
0: I think Nehemiah's way was to hurt him.
1: To hurt him, but not to kill him.
0: No.
1: Just to give him a lesson, like, look, you know what the right thing to do is, so get it together. But I was like, don't make me, you know, those kind of, it wasn't that too much. But it wasn't as a hatred. It was just a teaching, you know. So, anyway. I was kind of laughing at myself because I remember the spankings I would get. And I was like, that wasn't good, right? No, it wasn't. And so thinking about Nehemiah, he loved God so much that have people going against what God said, or, you know, and his own people bringing in fish and marketing in the Lord's temple was just too much, kind of like Jesus overturning the money changers.
0: Yeah, on the Sabbath, you know, I've talked about this, to have Tobiah living
1: in the house of God.
0: In the house of God, mm-mm. Tobiah, the enemy of God. Mm-hmm. And I think Paula, Nehemiah was honestly shocked, surprised. Well, I mean, we settled this 12 years ago. How can this be? Mm-hmm. But he was offended. And we just don't get offended at sinful behavior anymore. Mm-hmm. And I think that's a wonderful lesson that we can provide for people. We need to be offended at sin.
1: Yeah.
0: That's not being legalistic. It's just, how could you do this? Mm-hmm. How could you use that kind of language? How could you decide you're going to get drunk? Just think about mm-hmm. this.
1: How long have you been coming to church here and you're living with that guy? We've told you several times this is not right, and you're calling yourselves Christians. You better check yourself.
0: Yeah, just from a practical standpoint, Paul, I don't get
1: why people
0: come here.
1: Keep coming.
0: Because I'm really direct yes. about those things, yeah. and because sexual immorality is such a big deal in the Bible, you talk about it a lot when you're teaching through the Bible, mm-hmm. and they just come. It's like, well, I'm going to go get my beaten. Mm-hmm. But you know, the thing that scares me is their hearts are so hard
1: yeah.
0: that it doesn't register.
1: Yeah.
0: It's like, that doesn't apply to me. Mm-hmm. And you know, there's no reason that it wouldn't apply to anybody, but. You know, I want everybody to come to church here.
1: Yeah.
0: But at the same time, if they're not going to change their lives, I never want them to be comfortable here.
1: Yeah.
0: I think that's really, really important.
1: That's key. Yeah.
0: Yeah.
1: We want that. So maybe they'll eventually get saved. Maybe a bell will go off and they'll say, oh, that's what you meant. You know, and most of the time it happens to the ladies once they get beat up.
0: Yeah. Who knows? Hey, we're going to switch gears on the second half mm-hmm. of our Date Day show, 210-340-9585 or toll-free 877-630-KSLR. 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
1: 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Any questions, comments, or opinions, we'd love to have them. Paula, you're going to shift gears this half.
2: I am. You know, we were talking about in your study last night, praise. And I'm so thankful that the Lord has directed you to the Psalms, because you and I are very, very different. You wake up and it's like, ouch. And I wake up singing, He will deliver me.
1: I wake up with like in my mind a list of things to do. Mm-hmm. Got to get busy. Mm-hmm. You know, mm-hmm. I'm focused on what needs to be done. Mm-hmm. And if ever there was a personality type that would say, well, Lord, I'm too busy to praise you, it would be me. Mm. So the psalm last night was a good lesson. But I've been learning throughout our study in the Psalms. I don't know how long we've been there, but we've gotten through 93 psalms.
2: Yep.
1: And it has been unbelievably enriching for me personally. Mm-hmm. And has changed a whole lot about my life, which is what the Word of God is supposed to do.
2: That's right. Yeah. I'm very thankful that the Lord has brought you, because it's kind of slowed you down a little bit. You know, not getting up and just, let's go, kind of a thing.
1: That in old age.
2: Well, yeah, Terry said, I hope he makes it. I was looking up some scriptures for praise. And Hebrews 13:15 says this: through Jesus, let us continually offer to God a sacrifice of praise, the fruit of lips that confess his name. And you know what? I'm so thankful that Jesus came down and died. You know, that's one of those where I brought some songs, you know. I'm forgiven because you were forsaken. I'm accepted. You were condemned. And when you just think about what Jesus did, and one of our other favorite songs is, I'll never know why you did what you did. You didn't have to die, but you did. And really, I'm so glad that you did, because had you not died, we wouldn't be able to live. In Psalm 29:2, it says, ascribe to the Lord the glory due his name. Worship the Lord in the splendor of his holiness. And you say that the holiness that we can have is contact holiness. He comes in and cleans us up from the inside out. And because, you know, I look in the mirror, or I think about my own life, and

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3: With worship, we know we should, but we don't feel like it. And that's why praise is called a sacrifice of praise. Mm-hmm. We should be able to praise God. We should be eager to praise God, whether we feel like it or not. That's not the thing. And from the perspective of heaven, our praise is never sweeter or richer than when we're sacrificing to do it. Mm-hmm. God, I don't feel like this. My life is a mess. Things are going on. My heart is broken. I think about Paul and Silas in the Philippian jail. Didn't look like they were going to live through the next day. Mm-hmm. They had to be in horrendous pain. They're in stocks. They've been beaten. And they decide, well, there's nothing else to do, so let's praise the Lord. Mm-hmm. And they sang praise to God. That's the worship that really means the most to the Lord, because it cost us something. Mm-hmm. And in the psalm last night, Psalm 92, or it begins with, it's good to praise the Lord, and the language literally is, it's a good thing to praise the Lord. Mm-hmm. And as a Christian, just from the basic foundation, if it's a good thing to praise the Lord, why wouldn't we want to do it? Mm-hmm. Again, I understand, I got a lot to do, I'm busy, my heart is broken, things are really hard right now, but that's when we need to praise Him the most. Mm-hmm. And when He says it's a good thing to praise the Lord, and then He says, and make music to your name, O Most High, mm-hmm. to proclaim your love in the morning. Mm-hmm. And, Jesus talks about His mornings, Isaiah chapter 50. Jesus would go out many times and spend the night speaking with His Father. And the idea in the morning is so important. And what we do is we put it off, and as we put it off during the day, we never quite get to it. And this is something that needs to be intentional. You need to get up in the morning and praise the Lord. And if it's a good thing to do it, then we should want to do it. And I said in the Bible study last night that we can actually change the whole course of the day mm-hmm. that's to follow. You can get up on the wrong side of the bed, but you don't have to stay there. You can get up angry. You can get up scared. You can get up heartbroken. But when you worship God, when you make that sacrifice, you're transported into His courts. It's a heavenly sacrifice. And it changes you. It doesn't change circumstances necessarily, but it changes you and puts you in tune with a God who has directions for you. He knows the end from the beginning. That's why it's a good thing to do it. Mm-hmm. And yet what we don't do in the morning is take the time. We stay up too late at night. We're messing with our phones. We're messing with our TVs. We're messing with all kinds of things. In the morning, we hit the snooze button too many times. I didn't get to sleep till too late. I just don't feel like getting up. That's when we need to do it the most. It's in those times when we need to make that sacrifice. And I cannot impress upon this audience enough how important those three words, in the morning, are. And then he adds, and your faithfulness at night. And so worship needs to be an all-day lifestyle mm-hmm, for Christians mm-hmm. every day. And it's not your singing, just slowing down. I had especially terrible nightmares last night. Mm. And for me this morning, I had to take my own counsel from the Bible study last night. Got up this morning and wanted to put on the praise music. And we're not in the same part of the house. Mm-hmm. And I put it on loud enough mm-hmm. to be sure that you can hear it.
4: Because our house is not that big.
3: Yeah, our house isn't that big. It changes your day. Mm-hmm. It changes you. And I repeat, because God knows the end from the beginning and equips you for everything He knows is going to happen that you have no mm-hmm. idea about.
4: Mm-hmm. Actually, when I first wake up, after I have to stretch, I have to stretch to be able to sit up to read my Bible. But you had the music already going. And so I just was listening, and Your Grace Still Amazes Me is one of my favorite ones that you play. And just thinking,
3: I play the same four songs.
4: Yeah, you do play the same four songs all the time. But that's okay. You're memorizing it, so that's good.

0: And you just, you're a man of habits. It's okay. But yeah, your grace still amazes me. And when I think about that, the fact that I could sit up, the fact that I have his word, the fact that he's telling me how much he loves me in his word, the fact that he wants to lead me and guide me in his word, just reminded me of just how wonderful he is and that grace that he gives daily, even before you get started. Because I don't know about you, with nightmares, when I wake up, I'm getting condemned. The enemy is always right there to tell me how bad I am and that who are you to be, you know, a Christian? Who do you think you are? Who do you, you know, those kind of things. So I have to fight really hard. But remembering God's grace, and then remembering in the other song that you play, that the leper, you know, it was my broken heart. It was my broken heart that you mended, and that I was the leper, you know. And it reminds me of how many sins and how much I've done. And so when the enemy's telling me all these things, but the grace takes me back to, but I'm forgiven because you were condemned, Jesus doing it. So it was just really helpful this morning. So thank you so much.
1: Well, it's helpful every morning. Mm-hmm. But if we don't take the time,
0: yep.
1: If we've got, and again, this is the pot calling the kettle black, because my, having been with me for 56 years, mm-hmm. The truth is that I've got an on switch and an off switch.
0: Yeah.
1: And when the on switch goes on, it is on, mm-hmm. and I'm going.
0: Yeah.
1: And I'm planning every step of the way, every day. It's just the way it is. And God, this trip through the Psalms has been so wonderful for me. I told the church last night, I'm not a Psalms guy. I never mm-hmm. have been. I like them and I taught them, but mm-hmm. but this time, and maybe it's because we've been going through a long-term trial, mm-hmm. But it slows me down, and yet I find plenty of time to do the rest of the stuff.
0: Yes. Remember that, I don't know, I've said this before, but you know, you have plenty of people here at the church to help you out once you leave the house and stuff. And I remember one day you called me and said, can you do this and can you do this and can you do this? And I was thinking, now I think I've told you this before, but if I didn't, or you forgot, sorry. But I was thinking, man, you got all these people at the church trying to help you, and I'm just me. And now you're gonna put more on my plate. And I was kind of complaining.
1: You're not my helpmate.
0: You know? And I was kind of complaining, Pastor Ron, and like the Lord showed me, my attitude was so off, you know. I am your helpmeet. And what the three things you asked me to do, I'm like, I don't have a secretary. My attitude was flying that day. And I got all that stuff done in 45 minutes. And then it was like, ooh, I'm bored. Anyway, sorry if you forgot that story. You know, you're getting up there in age, you might forget that. But, so, yeah, God is so good. He's so merciful. And so sweet. But I was just, the Lord inhabits the praises of his people. You know, when we're worshiping him, and it's not just about singing. It is about, Lord, I've resolved to die to self today and live for you. That's worship. It's not just about the singing, because I can sing and have 100 other things going on in my mind that's not that pleasing to the Lord. And I have to say, what am I doing? Because I'm thinking, you know, about somebody else. Oh, there's that person over there, and I'm still singing the words, but I want to be praising the Lord. I want my focus to be on him. And so I have to come back. The Lord says, hello, it's me.
1: You know, I'd love for you to call in 210-340-9585 or toll free 877-630-KSLR and maybe deal with your own excuses for not taking the time to worship.
0: Mm-hmm.
1: But, you know, I don't feel like it. Things are hard right now. What do I have to be happy? Whatever it is. But, yes. But you see, if you can be honest enough to say, you know what? All that's flesh.
0: Yeah.
1: And what the Lord wants to do, he says in the fourth verse of Psalm 92, for you make me glad by your deeds. Don't you want to give God a chance to make you glad?
0: Yeah.
1: Don't you want to have a chance to have some intimate time? And it doesn't be hours and hours. Mm-hmm. We're not talking about everything, but just let the Spirit of God lead. And when you make a sacrifice to worship God when you don't feel like it, or maybe you think you don't have time for it, mm-hmm. if you allow the Holy Spirit, he'll knock on the door of your heart and show you all kinds of time
0: yeah.
1: that you could have saved for him to worship.
0: Yeah. In Psalm 68:19, it says this: "Praise be to the Lord, the God, to God our Savior, who daily bears our burdens." When you're praising the Lord in the morning and you already have things that you know are on your plate, you can say, "Lord, I want to lay these at your feet." It says, "I can cast my cares on you because you care for me. You're going to daily bear my burdens. You're going to fill me with your Holy Spirit that I can walk through this day and make it." And then at night, you're talking about praise him at night. Then you can, before you lay your head down on the pillow, say, "Thank you, Jesus."
1: Praise, according to Psalm 92, praise is a lifestyle.
0: Mm-hmm.
1: It is a lifestyle. And, you know, Paula, when I got down to verse 14 last night, it was my name and claim it verse. It says, "They will still bear fruit in old age. Uh-huh. They will stay fresh and green, uh-huh. fat and flourishing," the uh-huh. King James says. That's I'm old. I want to produce fruit. I want to bear fruit. Jesus said that he's appointed us to bear fruit that will last.
0: Yeah.
1: My hypothesis here is that fruit, all of it begins with worship. All of it begins with worship.
0: Yeah.
1: You know, I don't have to know songs. I don't know songs.
0: Mm-mm.
1: Now, the songs that we do regularly, mm-hmm. I know them. I can sing along with them mm-hmm. during worship.
0: Mm-hmm.
1: But at home by myself, I don't know. I know the words. You know, with my vision and stuff, I don't see the stuff people see.
0: I brought the one that you kept saying, "What's this?" Because it's in Psalm 92, right?
1: Yeah, Psalm 92.
0: Yeah. At the sound of, at the work of your hands.
1: Yeah, but the key is, if you want to bear fruit for the kingdom of God, you have to be a worshiper. In our church culture, Paula, people just endure worship. "I don't like that style. I don't like that song." You know, they do the same song week after week after week. But see, that's when we need to make a sacrifice of praise.
0: Mm-hmm.
1: And if our heart can be critical, if our heart can be stopped from worshiping God because we don't like something, "Well, I don't like the way the usher greeted me at the door," something, mm-hmm. you know, then we've lost all sense of the one that we are to worship. And so it just starts with worship, and we need to slow down. Now, as you said earlier, it's not just music.
0: Yeah.
1: We can worship the Lord when we open our Bibles in the morning.
0: Yeah.
1: If you want to sit in the Word before you go out the door to work, or before you take your kids to school, that's the sacrifice. Worship.
0: It changes your perspective.
1: It changes you.
0: Yeah.
1: That's the key. It changes you.
0: Yeah.
1: And it's no longer about all the things that other people are doing. And I think one of the big inhibitors to worship, Jesus said, "The Father is seeking those who worship in spirit and in truth."
0: Mm-hmm.
1: One of the big inhibitors to that is, so many of us, we are distracted from our ability to worship God by all of the things other people are doing.
0: Mm-hmm.
1: And God says, you know, when you're sitting down worshiping me,
0: mm-hmm.
1: it's pretty much just you and me.
0: It's just you and
1: It's an audience of one, and the Holy Spirit will redirect you. And that's the perspective change that you talked
0: mm-hmm.
1: about.
0: Mm-hmm.
1: And if it is a good thing to praise the Lord, to make music to the Lord, if it's a good thing to do it in the morning, the question that we need to wrestle with is, why don't we do it then?
0: Yeah. Yeah.
1: Now, habits,
0: yeah.
1: these stupid phones,
0: yeah.
1: all the things that get in our way.
0: Yeah.
1: You know, I don't look at my phone until I'm ready to go. I mean, and I only look at it typically to see what time it is. But because I can't see, I'm not like the rest of you, you know, mm-hmm. live by text and mm-hmm. group chats and things.
0: Mm-hmm.
1: But none of that is as important as the time that we need to spend with the Lord.
0: Yeah. Here's an advertisement for the Sweet Summer Devotions, which will start on June 1st. In Isaiah 63:7, it says this: "I will tell of the kindnesses of the Lord, the deeds for which he is to be praised, according to all the Lord has done for us." And in every one of the Sweet Summer Devotions, the ladies end up saying this, without even knowing it, he was always there. Even before they got saved, he was always there. Looking back, they know that he was always there fighting for them to get them to that place. And then it says, according to all the Lord has done for us, according to his compassion and his many kindnesses. In the Sweet Summer Devotions, it's 20% of what they used to be like and what was going on, and it's 80% of thanking the Lord for who he is and what he has done and where he has brought them from and to. And so the many kindnesses.
1: It's one of the things I said in the study last night. You are one of the best I've ever seen at remembering, listing, just taking the time to sort of rehearse what God has done.
0: Mm-hmm.
1: You know, I'm here. I can't believe we lived through this. We survived through this. Mm-hmm. We've thrived through mm-hmm. this. And you're really good at remembering what God has done in your life. That's worship. And again, why we don't do it, and our phones aren't lighting up, you know, we would love for people to say, well, here's my excuse, or you don't understand, I'm too busy. But what we want people to do is be honest with the Lord. How would you explain to Jesus, I'm too busy to worship you?
0: Mm-hmm.
1: You know, if you're that busy, you're busier than he wants
0: you
1: to be.
0: You're way too busy.
1: Mm-hmm. And I just, that's one of the reasons that we stay in a place where we really can't be in touch with the Lord.
0: Yeah. In Psalm 95, which is an invitation to worship, it says 95, verses 6 and 7, come let us worship. I'm getting ready to sing the song. Come let us worship and bow down. But it says, let us bow down and worship. Let us kneel before the Lord our God, our Maker, for he is our God, and we are the people of his pasture. Here's the one, the flock under his care. If we don't take the time to come and bow down and worship him, he acknowledging that he is the Lord our Maker, we don't understand that he's the one who's caring for us.
1: You know, Paula, a wonderful picture of this for me, when our perfect dog was still alive.
0: Aww.
1: You know, he never had any fleas or ticks or anything like that. And mm-hmm. then we came to Texas, and mm-hmm. we ran him to the vet because he had fleas. They said, oh, welcome to Texas. Oh, no, you don't understand. This is our dog. Our dog doesn't have fleas. And when we would go out and walk the dog, or we'd go out and take him as he got older, we had to take him out because he couldn't even go to the bathroom by himself.
0: Mm-hmm.
1: He was a big dog. And we'd get him up the stairs. We'd carry him in a comforter back up the stairs or down the stairs. And your first stop, we had in our apartment, there was linoleum tiling on the floor.
0: And it was white, so that
1: yep.
0: was good.
1: And you would turn the dog over. He just, because he loved it.
0: Mm-hmm.
1: And you'd one by one pick yeah. the fleas off of it.
0: Yeah.
1: Well, if you sit in worship in the morning with the Lord,
0: yes.
1: he'll pick the fleas
0: he'll
1: off you.
0: Pick the fleas off. That's a great picture.
1: And it's just, I've never forgotten it. And you'd catch the flea in your
0: mm-hmm.
1: fingernail,
0: mm-hmm.
1: and you'd squash it in the
0: yep.
1: sink.
0: Mm-hmm. And then I'd put it in the garbage disposal and say, yep. tell your mama, don't come over there with my dog.
1: But the whole idea is, you just really need to take the time to let him
0: pick the fleas.
1: Pick
0: off.
1: Your fleas.
0: Yeah.
1: SS just wrote in. She said she has no question. I'm just glad I heard this today because I'm always worshiping and singing loud, especially in Spanish, the oldies, the goodies. For some reason, I remember those Spanish songs from way back when. And it's okay to be loud, especially when I'm by myself, even when I'm not. SS, that's exactly right. I shared last night that I don't have a good singing voice.
0: Every once in a while, you sound good.
1: Well, if you hit my wheelhouse, I get that one note in key, I can do it. But you know, I used to be a good singer. My voice changed. I can't carry a tune. But the thing is, I have a great ear for music. I can hear how bad I sound. God doesn't care.
0: He doesn't care at all. He has a good filter.
1: He doesn't care. And because I wasn't raised in church, I wasn't raised on the oldies but goodies, the hymns.
0: Mm-hmm.
1: I didn't know them.
0: Mm-hmm.
1: I made up songs.
0: Mm-hmm. I know.
1: I just, whatever was on my mind, just made up songs. And when you do that, the Lord is so pleased.
0: Yeah.
1: And what we need to do is focus on pleasing him. Revelation 4:11 says that's the purpose of our lives.
0: Uh-huh.
1: And if we're not taking the time to do that, now I'm not under any illusions that I'm going to change people's habits, but what I'm saying is we can develop new habits as Christians.
0: That's right. You said last night you did not want to be end up being a grumpy old man.
1: Yeah.
0: And I don't want to be a grumpy old woman. So you will eventually get to Psalm 119. You said it. But Psalm 119, 171 and 172 says this, may my lips overflow with praise, for you touch me, you teach me your decrees. May my tongue sing of your word, for all your commands are righteous. If we're talking about singing about learning who Jesus is and becoming more like him, I think praise will just emanate from us. But he is saying, may my lips overflow with praise.
1: Yeah. You know, the worship is not thinking about yourself,
0: mm-hmm.
1: but focusing on him.
0: Yeah.
1: And that's what changes you.
0: Yeah.
1: And the more time we spend focusing on ourselves, what's going on in our lives, mm-hmm. the things that we don't have, mm-hmm. the more miserable human being we are. And, and you know, I just don't want to be an old grumpy guy that people, when I leave, they're glad I'm gone. I don't want to be that. I want to bear fruit that will last. Hey, thanks for tuning in. You've been listening to the Date Day edition of The Word to Stand On for Life. I'm Pastor Ron Arbaugh from Calvary Chapel in San Antonio, Texas. And you've been listening to a program that I hope was a blessing to you. May the Lord bless you and keep you.
0: Yes.
1: Lord willing, I'll be back tomorrow at 4 o'clock on AM 630, The Word. We'll see you then.
0: Bye-bye.
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0: you.
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0: President Trump has triggered a $200 billion tech disruption, and Wall Street is asleep at the switch. This $200 billion investment in chip technology could make today's artificial intelligence chips obsolete. Technology that will make today's AI data centers a thing of the past, like IBM's old mainframes. 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
7: 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Man, I am really excited. We've got Aaron Munson. We've got Nathan Detmer. And I appreciate you guys. First of all, how are y'all doing? How's it going?
8: Pretty good.
9: I'm doing great. Yeah, thanks for having us.
7: It's pretty awesome. Since we're on video, it's like they got to decide if I don't call on them by name, who's going to answer first? How's it going to go? So Aaron, is it Nathan? And we're going to put this up on YouTube. So if you see like fingers pointing, that's what's going on. But let me tell you a little bit about Aaron and Nathan. They have really blessed us and honored us. We've been watching their journeys. They're more than baseball players. They are loved by Jesus Christ and by God. And so we talk baseball. We're going to talk baseball because that is their livelihood. And it has been fun and exciting for us as family, friends, and fans to watch their development going off to college. Now in professional baseball, like coming up on, what is this, Aaron? What is this season like technically?
8: It's technically our fourth, I guess you could say, but it's our third full season.
7: Yeah. So we've been doing, I lose track of how many interviews, but did it start after you guys were drafted or before?
8: Like year before? Right before.
7: It was before, that's right.
8: I believe.
7: Now I remember talking about Angelo State, A&M. A&M had won the College World Series. Nathan had, you know, we talked all about that. And then we talked about Angelo State coming up on College World Series. And the whole enchilada is what I remember right now. Yeah. And we talked about, all the things. And so that would have been 2022. Yeah.
8: End of 22, I believe.
7: Yeah.
8: Because it was after he went to the College World Series. So that was 22, right?
9: Yeah. Mm-hmm.
7: Okay. And then 2023, we caught up. And that was after your junior year for both of you, right? So, Aaron, you had won the World Series.
9: Oh, yeah.
7: And then both of y'all got drafted. I mean, by the Oakland Athletics for Nathan and by the Toronto Blue Jays for Aaron. And that was 23. And I'm just sorry. And then 2024, Now it's 2025. You've had two full professional baseball seasons. We do want to just catch up on how you guys are doing, how the arms are holding up. But talk to us about the difference after two full seasons versus when we talked even before knowing if you were going to get drafted or where you're going to get drafted. Like, man, you guys have grown up a lot, I imagine.
9: Oh, yeah.
8: Some of us have. Some of us have.
7: All right. Well, grown up versus, man, you guys have kind of found out what it's like to be grinding, I imagine.
9: Mm-hmm.
7: So what's the difference? We'll start with Aaron. Just looking back on your hopes and dreams. First of all, going into your junior year, it was kind of expected that Nathan would be drafted. It wasn't certain for sure that Aaron, you would be drafted. And then you guys both were, so we're like living high, like, whoa, man, this is awesome. You get your signing bonuses and everything. It's high drama. And so then I just imagine, obviously never been selected for anything, never been chosen, drafted like that. But I'm just imagining like back then, man, we're just so excited. This is awesome. Here we go. And now two full seasons later, I mean, tell us about the reality of professional baseball. Aaron, you start first and then Nathan.
8: The biggest thing is I feel my body a whole lot more.
7: Okay.
8: After two seasons, it definitely aches and pains a little bit more. It takes a little bit longer to like get going and trying to like start moving around. That's the big thing, but I guess that's what everyone expects after playing 132 or whatever so-called games they call it, plus 6 to 8 weeks of spring training, depending on when you get there. So you never know. And then for Nathan, he had to go play another 6 weeks in the fall league. So I can't imagine what it feels like throwing a baseball from February all the way till, what was it, November, it felt like. Yeah.
7: Yeah. That's crazy. Mm-hmm. Well, Nathan, talk to us about that. Explain what Aaron is talking about.
9: Yeah, I'd say the biggest difference between when you first get drafted, you're all excited, and then now 2 years later for us, man, you got to love it. Like, it is a grind for sure. It is every single day from, yeah, March until, for me, November pretty much.
7: That's crazy.
9: So you have to love it, and you – But what helps is the differences between when you first get drafted now, 2 years later, we have a good routine. And you kind of can see how you can get your body going, like Aaron's talking about. It might take a little longer, but you have a good routine and you know when you're going to pitch, what you need to do that day to get your body going. So, it's a grind for sure, but it does get easier just because you kind of get a feel for it, but you got to love it.
7: Talk to me, both of you guys, and Aaron can answer this first, about loving it. And I want you to like think about, you know, another baseball brother or whatever, where you've watched like

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3: Everyone want to like kind of step on people's toes, especially not like it really like this sounds bad, but you kind of have to be selfish a little bit to, order to make it in the big and like in professional baseball, because like if you go out and you help this guy could end up taking your spot just in like an attitude change, you know? So, but I'm always a guy who's like, hey, like, don't think like that, you know? You're going to go, we're going to go through today. We're going to have fun. Like, let's just worry about one day at a time, but I'm not going to go up to someone and be like, hey, you need to change your attitude. You know, it's just how it goes. I mean, that's different for everybody.
4: All right. How about, Nathan, you answer sort of the same sort of question. Have you noticed other guys, you know, like, man, I can see he's losing his passion. Is it kind of like what Aaron described?
5: Mm-hmm. Yeah, there's definitely certain guys who seem to take it, you know, play baseball like it's a job, which I guess for us it really is. But I think the difference between people with those positive attitudes and the negative ones is the ones who have fun and remind themselves that, man, we're playing the same game. It's a child's game that we're playing for, and we make money off of this. Like, it's really a dream. And, yeah, you really have to have fun. And whether it's playing hacky sack with the guys before a game or watching a show after the game with your roommate, whatever it is, you have to make it fun and make it seem like not so boring and like it's not a job.
4: Yeah. Okay. All right. So at this point in your all's professional baseball career, are there days that you all feel just, I mean, you can't always be up. So are there days where you're like, man, I mean, I'm thinking back just to my own like jobs, totally different. But yeah, there's days where I was like, I don't want to go to church Sunday. I don't want to. Oh, you're the preacher? I don't care. I don't want to go, you know. So how about you guys? And what does that look like? And how do you handle and respond to that? Who wants it? Nathan, you go first. I'll try to alternate, but Nathan, you take this one first.
5: Yeah, there's definitely those days when you don't want to get up. You don't want to go to the field. Man, you're tired and it's the middle of July and it's hot and you don't feel like it. But that's what we're talking about, when you lean on those teammates and when you've been there for them and they can help you, help push you. If you don't feel like lifting in the weight room, you know, maybe there's a guy there lifting with you who helps you or motivates you. And then you also remember why you play, whether it's your faith or your family or just because it's fun, whatever it is. You know, you remember your why and you got to dig deep, man. You got to get out there no matter what. So, but yeah, there's definitely ways that help.
4: Okay. And for you, Nathan, before we go to Aaron, like, what are the, man, I just imagine the roller coaster, because you're starting pitcher, Aaron, you're a relief pitcher, right? And so Nathan, you have a good outing. Let's say, what day would you normally pitch during a week? Was there a set day or every?
5: Yeah, usually always rotates throughout the week. It could be Tuesday, it could be Saturday, whatever it is. Yeah.
4: Okay. So, I mean, you have like a good Saturday, let's say, and then you're 5 days, 6 days before you pitch again for you?
5: We did about six. Yeah.
4: Six. So then you come back. So for 5 days, you're like feeling, man, all right, sweet, man, things are really in place. And then 5 or 6 days later, you're pitching. Let's say you don't have such a good outing. And now you got to sit on that for, and I guess that's kind of true of you too, Aaron. I mean, you're not pitching like 6 days a week as a relief pitcher. You're pitching a couple of times. So what is that like? How do you deal with that? The ups and the downs? Because it seems like, man, oh, that was awesome. I'm feeling great. But if I'm feeling bad, how do I handle that? Who wants to start? Nathan? Sorry, man. Yeah. I just asked like 22 questions.
5: No, you're good. I like it. That's baseball, right? The highs and lows. But, you know, it's something you have to try and be. You have to try and be a thermostat, not a thermometer. Like, no matter if you do good, if you do bad, you got to try and be the same person each and every day. And it's hard. It really is. When you're not doing good, you're getting your teeth kicked in. But you just got to keep going out there and keep being that same person, good teammate. And when the results do come, then you can't get too high as well. You know, you just got to keep being the same person and be consistent that way. And when you're consistent in your life, hopefully you can get some consistent results.
4: Right. Oh, that's good. That's a good word. All right, Aaron, how about you?
3: It's a little different as a bullpen, I guess, just because

0: I can throw twice in 3 days, which minor league ball doesn't happen a whole lot until like the upper levels. But like, yeah. It's so hard, especially in tougher situations. You come and you can go easily just blow a game like 7th or 8th inning. You're sitting there like, oh, thousands of people just watch me just absolutely stink out here on the field. Like, how do I recover? But you just gotta like wake up. It's like, we're human, you know, and we're not perfect. Like,
1: right.
0: Like, I wish they, like, people can understand, like, the pressure of that situation of, like, running from the bullpen, bases loaded, one out, here's the ball, you got to go and get two outs without them, like, scoring two or three runs. It's like,
1: right.
0: It's pretty tough, you know? It's just how it is, but
1: yeah.
0: You got to be, like, mentally tough and just stay the same. You can't get too nervous. You can't get too relaxed. You got to, like, obviously, like, always be at the kind of same intensity level.
1: Yeah.
0: As you pitch and as you don't.
1: So just being mentally strong, like, do you notice days that you're just, like, you've chosen to be more mentally strong and you go out there and you just kind of have that attitude of, you know, whatever happens, happens. I'm just going to go throw. I'm going to go pitch and, you know, walk off the mound with my head held high no matter what. I mean, can you just tell? I mean, I think in my own life, just some days, even, you know, trying to deal with this technology, you know, I'm getting a little bit frazzled, but I don't have 5,000 or 10,000 people like watching me. You know, I got two guys just figuring out, is this old guy going to be able to figure this out or not? But y'all aren't even booing me. Thank you for that.
2: Of course.
1: So, I mean, yeah, are there days that you just feel like, just, man, I'm locked in mentally. I'm going out there. I may stink it up, but I'm just going to have fun as much as I can.
0: Those days kind of come off like the progression and all the progress that you build in. So, like, say you kind of stink two outings in a row, you're probably not going to be the most confident in the world going for that third outing, just because that's how sports are. Like, it's all about confidence. Yeah. But then also it comes down to like the in between, light catch, medium catch, like just throwing 3 hours before the game. You know, like, just how does it feel? Are you able to like hit the spot? Is the ball coming out of hand good? And sometimes you just go throwing them out. So you got to like build the confidence through the progress before you get to the games. It's not just all about what happens in the games.
1: Yeah, that's good. Good stuff, man. I'm loving this video interview. Of course, I'm loving the studio because you guys are sitting right next to each other and laughing and elbowing each other. But, you know, the finger point. Yeah, there you go. If you're just listening, Aaron just threw an elbow at Nathan, a virtual elbow. So, Nathan, how about you, man? How do you answer that?
2: Yeah, I think it comes down. I mean, baseball's hard.
1: Yeah.
2: It is hard. And you when you get out there, like you're saying, you can't control whatever else is going on. You can't control the umpire. You can't control the weather. Yeah. All you can control is what you do when the ball leaves your hand. So you have to try and simplify it in that way. And man, it's hard.
1: Yeah.
2: But all you can control is what you can control. So you can't try and do too much or get in your own head. So that definitely makes it easier. Try and get rid of that pressure. But man, it's hard.
1: Yeah. Okay. I got you. All right. We're gonna start just talking about more fun stuff, including just you know, highlights. I don't want to talk about lowlights of this year, of like what went wrong or anything. Or I just want to talk about right now, like what's something you look back on this season and like maybe it wasn't even out on the mound. Maybe it was throwing a bullpen, and you're just like, oh yeah, this is it. I mean, let's talk about professional baseball highlight for this year. What do you got, Aaron? You start us off.
0: Definitely the relationships I built this year.
1: Okay.
0: Kind of just being in one place for the whole year, you kind of build relationships with everybody who comes in, who stays, who leaves, you know. So just all the stories of all the bus rides you have that you leave at like 10 from a place, you don't get home till 6 a.m. when the sun's rising. Just to, like, the memories that you'll never forget, like all the landscape you see, especially up in the Pacific Northwest. It's beautiful up there. So just being able to see all that, just having fun with the boys, you know, just shooting the S word with people and just having fun with them.
1: I love it. Around Very Bold Radio, we call the S word stuff. So I'm glad you're shooting stuff
0: with people. Yeah.
1: Oh, that's awesome. All right, Nathan, how about you?
2: Yeah, definitely the relationships, but also I got the awesome opportunity to play in the Fall League. Mm-hmm. I really think that was a once-in-a-lifetime opportunity. That was really cool. Man, it felt like an all-star game every time I went out there. Like, it was nuts, but it was a lot of fun, and I learned a whole lot. So, yeah.
1: Okay, talk to us a little bit about – oh, Aaron, yeah, go ahead.
0: Are the lights brighter out there, or is that like a true statement?
2: It feels like it. Yeah, it does. I think so.
1: All right, Aaron. Yeah, way to raise your hand. Just give me a little indicator. Give me an elbow if you got questions for each other. Those are some of my favorite questions that we wind up talking about is your all's comments for each other. So if you got something, yeah, chime in, Aaron, for sure. If I'm asking Nathan something, you be my co-host and vice versa. If I'm asking Aaron something, you be my co-host. Could you, Nathan, just explain like Fall League, Scott, Aaron's dad had explained to me, what that was a big deal. I didn't even know. Can you kind of give us the background?
2: Yeah. So it's about Fall League is after the minor league season. It's a compiled of seven or like six or seven players from every team, professional organization.
1: Wait, and why is Aaron laughing right now? What do we got?
2: Because
0: brain rot.
2: Because of what I said. It's fine.
0: Brain rot. It's literally nothing. That's what it is. That's why it's so unique, I guess. There's no other words you could say for it, but
2: that is true. About seven people from each organization go to Arizona, and we all compile on a team. So we had the Cubs, Athletics, Marlins. There's some I'm missing.
1: That's okay.
2: But it's a bunch of teams, and we all go together and make up one team, and then we play, the other teams where the other people are throughout Arizona. So it's it was really cool. We got to wear the MLB jerseys and some of the best prospects on the other teams. Like, it was really, really cool. And, it was tough. I'm trying to learn. They had you learning some new pitches. It's more of a developmental league as well.
1: Okay.
2: So I was learning a whole bunch of stuff and, it was really, really cool. Definitely.
1: Okay. So that sounds crazy. I mean, if you're learning new pitches, cause it's development and then you're going against hitters that are like these top prospects and you're trying a new pitch.
2: Yeah.
1: I mean, and pitching is so much confidence.
2: I was out there and I'm like, man, I got nothing to lose. Just trying to learn a curveball. I was flipping it in there, but yeah, it was fun.
1: Okay. Well, that's awesome. Well, that is something else. Aaron, your dad, Scott, was telling me is like, it seems that the hitters have the advantage because the pitchers, are worn down after, the complete season of throwing. And then on top of that, because the hitters, they're not making big adjustments, right? I mean, I'm guessing they're just going up there and doing what they do, right?
2: Exactly.
1: Okay. All right. Any like special highlights from fall ball, like a good outing or, or striking out somebody that's, a big time prospect, or I guess they're all big time prospects. Anything?
2: I don't know. Nothing crazy stands out. I guess just, getting more confident in those new pitches. And I don't know, I feel like towards the end of the fall league, one of my last outings, I couldn't get this pitch down. I'm learning a cutter as well.
1: Get
2: it down. And so I went out there and my coach leader told me, he was like, I don't care if you block every single hitter, you're going to just throw the cutter. And I'm like, all right. And so, I don't know, just that overcoming that barrier, in my head. And I went out there and I didn't walk a single person. So that was really, really cool. One of my better outings to end it in the year on a high note. So that was cool.
1: Dang, that's crazy. All right, a little bit more baseball talk for both of you, Aaron. I'm going to come to you next. But, Nathan explained to us, obviously you and Aaron know all the stuff, but a lot of us, don't. Like when you were drafted, how many pitches did you have? And now they're trying to adjust or give you new ones. Can you explain that? And then Aaron, you can follow up.
2: So it is a little complicated. Sorry, listeners. But so when I was drafted, I only had two seam fastball, slider, changeup, and occasional four seam.
1: Okay.
2: So three and a half, maybe four, if you count that. And now I've got about six. So, my coaches are what they look at is, so all my stuff moves left to right.
1: Okay.
2: A lot of my pitches, that's how they move. So they want things that move up and down as well. So that's why they're trying to teach me a curveball, which goes up and down. And that's kind of the logic behind that. So they threw that in there. And then they thought also a cutter paired with my sinker. So one goes right, one goes to the left. So that might pair well. So that's kind of the logic behind it. And I think, the more tools you have, the easier it might be to get out some hitters. So
1: sure.
2: It's fun. Yeah, I'm learning it. It's kind of tough, but if I can get hitters out easier, I'm all for it.
1: Yeah, it's pretty crazy to me, again, not having the baseball expertise like you guys, just to think you both thrived in college, like did amazing, and then you get to the professional and it's like, oh, we're giving you more, like we're adding, we're to your arsenal. That's pretty crazy. All right, Nathan, before we go to Aaron, curve or cutter, which one at the end are you like feeling more confident? Which one do you like more?
2: I like the cutter more. Okay. I think it's just easier to throw with my arm slot for me. Okay. But the curveball, like we're saying, I don't have anything that moves like that. So just showing the hitters and having that in their mind, be able to throw them off pretty okay. easily. So as I go more through the offseason, I'm going to keep working on it. But the cutter right now for sure.
1: Okay. All right. And this is funny. I mean, just the old guy would say this, but when you were talking about your pitching coach, say, just go out there. I don't care if you walk everybody. I mean, that took me back. I'm not even kidding now, to sixth grade Little League baseball. And before we had any games, like there was an exhibition, like practice or whatever. And my new coach put me out there on the mound. And I had really good control. And that day I did not. Mm-hmm. And I walked literally like a kid in the neighborhood. I still remember him saying, "You walked everybody in the league." I mean, and it was brutal. Wow. And I mean, I was just a sixth grade kid. Again, you know, I don't have like scouts and eyes and fans, and I didn't, you know, social media. Like social media was a neighborhood kid telling me, "You stink. You walked everybody in the league." So just to think about, you know, what it takes to walk out there and feel like the pitching coach is like sincere, you know, like, hey, I don't care, we're going to work on this pitch. Yeah. And to be able to go out there and execute it, that says a lot about you. So way to go, man.
2: Thank you.
1: Way to go. All right. I keep saying one more question. I mean, we're going to Aaron, but pitches, like, what is your favorite pitch, Nathan? And then we're going to ask all these questions of Aaron.
2: Favorite pitch?
1: Yeah. Out of all those six.
2: All those six, I mean, I got to go with the bread and butter, the sinker. That's probably my favorite.
1: Okay.
2: That's right.
1: Okay. What do you think, Aaron? Yeah? You agree?
0: Yeah, I mean, sinkers are hard to hit, especially to righties.
2: That's right.
1: Okay. All right.
0: You know, now, wait, I was trying off. To... I mean, I can't say that. I'm a Longhorn fan.
1: Come on. It's all right. Your dad will edit it out. He won't. Steve Teal, Very Bold Radio and Podcast. What a great time getting to catch up again with Aaron Munson of the Toronto Blue Jays baseball organization and Nathan Detmer of the Oakland Athletics or the Las Vegas Athletics or the Athletics Baseball Club. We're having a great, great time. You know, we love to document what's going on in their lives in baseball, but there's more. So we're going to talk about their faith. We're going to talk about what God is doing. You're going to be excited about that. So I'm inviting you to come back for part two of our interview next Saturday right here on AM 630, The Word. And then there will be some left over. 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We can be very bold in our faith, living out with Jesus every day. The Apostle Paul said it this way, and I'll leave you with this, 2 Corinthians 3:12. Therefore, since we have such a hope, we are very bold.
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0: Welcome to Somebody Loves You Radio, the Bible teaching ministry of Roel Reese in Diamond Bar, California. It's so good to have you with us in our ongoing study of the Bible's teachings about heaven and hell. Today, Roel will urge you to honestly consider where you stand with God, recognizing that all who reject Jesus' salvation will be separated from Him for eternity. Hell is indeed a real place that God doesn't want anyone to experience. And as you stay with us today, you'll get encouragement to receive God's gift of salvation. Let's listen as Roel Reese begins our study, The Doctrine of Hell.
1: Revelation chapter 21, verse 5 through 8. So he says in chapter 21, verse 5, "Then he who sat on the throne said, 'Behold, I make all things new.' He said to me, 'John, write, for these words are true and faithful.' And he said to me, 'John, it is done.' I heard those words before on the cross. 'It is finished.' Done deal. Death is done. Now I'm in my new resurrected body. Now I get to go to heaven. He came as a man. He came as God. We crucified him. We killed him. He resurrected. He gave an opportunity to people to come to know him and to accept him as Lord and Savior. And here we go into the future where he says, 'It is done. I am the Alpha and the Omega, the beginning and the end. I will give the fountain of water of life freely to him who's thirsty. He who overcomes shall inherit all things, and I, Jesus, will be his God, and he shall be my son.'" The future of the church. But then he gives a warning, verse 8. "But the cowardly, unbelieving, abominable, murderers, sexually immoral, sorcerers, idolaters, and all liars shall have their part in the lake which burns with fire and brimstone, which is the second death." Wow. I mean, he's really open there. He says, this is where it's at. A lot of people don't believe in hell. What they don't realize is there's hell and there's a lake of fire, two places. If you're a Christian, you only die once and then you're in heaven. But if you're not a Christian and you die physically, then you die spiritually, two deaths. And in hell, not only do you have all five senses, but you recognize people from the past. If you remember in the Gospel of Luke, in chapter 16, we've talked about this so many times, the rich man and Lazarus, where the rich man had everything in life, big mansion, had all his friends come over, and they would drink wine, they would eat. They had these low tables, pillows to sit on, no chairs, no fork, no spoon, but they used their hands to eat. No napkins. So they take the pita bread, and then they throw it to their dogs. And there was outside this man that was poor, had nothing in life. We've seen people down the streets. And the crumbs that fell from the table, he reached and grabbed them and eat. And nobody recognized him. Nobody would say anything about him. The dogs would come lick his face because he was full of sores. And in that very place, he died that night at that footstep. Right there he died. In Israel, as they were cleaning the streets, there were these people that cleaned the streets, and they saw this dead body, so they picked it up and they wrapped it and they took it to the city dump. They called it Behana, the lake of fire, where they would take all their trash, burn it, and if you want it to be cremated, they throw in that fire. And the party went on until that night when the rich man died. He went up to his room. He probably got ready for bed, thinking about next weekend, having another party. But that evening he died. The Bible says in Hebrews chapter 9:27, there's an appointed time for a man to die, and then the judgment comes. That's what the Bible teaches. That night he died, and he was carried by the angels to hell, center of the earth. But before Christ died and rose again from the dead, we call that Abraham's bosom, which in hell, there were two compartments at that time, Abraham's bosom and then the place of torment where the rich man went. And then Lazarus, he never met the rich man, he never met the poor man. They didn't know each other. But in hell, he looked over to the other side and he saw Abraham, which had been dead for 2,000 years. Now he was there because heaven had not been opened yet. They were in hell, a compartment with Abraham's bosom where Christ had to die, come down and set people free, and then hell would become one massive place. So he looked over and he said, Father Abraham, by name, can you send Lazarus over this site to take his finger and put it in cold water and dip it and bring it and put it in my tongue because I am burning in these flames. What people don't realize is that the lake of fire, hell, first of all, when people die and they go to hell forever, it's not a comfortable place. It's a place where the worm never dies, Jesus said, and where the flames are there for eternity, and people mourn and they wail and they cry. That's what the Bible teaches. And in that instance where Lazarus was, he looked over and he wanted this little man that was never recognized. He said, if you can, tell Lazarus to come over to this side to dip his finger in cold water and put it in my tongue because I am burning in these flames. And Abraham said, hey, you've had the chances.

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3: It says, he took Abraham's bosom and emptied it out, took them out, went to heaven. And then hell became one massive place, the center of the earth. Jesus said, let not your heart be troubled. If you believe in me, believe also that I go to prepare a place for you. And if I go, I'm coming back again to receive you to myself, so that where I am, you also will be with me, speaking to the Christian. The devil has nothing to offer but death. Total death. And I take it very seriously because of what Jesus said. The first time we have the mention of hell, guess where it's found? In the New Testament. And guess who's preaching it? Jesus is preaching it, the first one. He says in Matthew 25:41. And then he will also say to those in his left hand, when he judges, depart from me, you cursed, into the everlasting fire prepared for the devil and his angels. Hell was not made for you and me. It was made for the devil and his angels. But we make the choice to go there by rejecting Christ. Job, in his own personal life, he said, if a man dies, will he live again? Good question. All the days of my struggle, I wait until my change comes. You see, I'm going to die. You take your last breath, I'll take my last breath. There's an appointed time. And we have to understand that there is heaven. Heaven's incredible. I don't understand it. The new heaven will be a square, 1,500 miles, a square. He says, I am the Alpha, the Omega. There's going to be a throne. There's going to be angels. There's going to be people that I've known in the church here and before, family members, my mom, my dad, Chuck, Kay, all these people, you see. And those of you that you know, when you get to heaven, you'll see them there. But if somebody doesn't go to hell in your family, you're not going to get to heaven and say, man, where is my... It doesn't work that way. It's a new mind. It's a new life. You never think about your family ever again. Done. That's why you have to be careful what you believe in. Very, very careful. Because the question is asked, is there a literal hell? Yes, there is. He says in Matthew 5:21-22, you have heard that it was said in the old days, you shall not murder, you shall not commit murder. Whoever murders will be in danger of judgment. But I say unto you, whoever is angry with his brother without a cause shall be in danger of judgment. Whoever says to his brother, Raca, or you fool, shall be in danger of the council. But whoever says, you fool, shall be in danger of hell and fire. The critical. That Jesus was warning, hey, there is a hell. And you got to be careful how you live, how you speak, the things that you do as a Christian. I mean, how many people you know, they call themselves Christians, and yet they keep people away from Christ? They still do the things that they used to do. No change. There has to be a change. Your friends have to see you. They know you better than anybody else in your family. When you have a real change, your family, if they're not Christians, they think you're a fanatic now. They don't want to talk to you. Because as a new Christian, you want everybody to get saved. But then, your family, if they come to know Christ, awesome. But it's really sad when someone in the family doesn't come to Christ and they die. And you, because we study the scriptures, we know where they are forever. Because I know the struggles that I go through, the struggles you go through, friends that you have, relatives you have, that not only entice you to do things that you don't do anymore, but because you don't want to offend, you do them. And then the Holy Spirit says, why did you do that? You see, we haven't

0: alarm. We have an alarm. You can't excuse, well, I didn't know about that. You know. Because before you do it, the Holy Spirit says, don't do that. You have to make a choice. Either I'm going to sin or I'm not going to sin. Am I either going to believe the word of God? And if I do sin against God, I'm willfully transgressing against the grace of God and the love of God. So there's punishment.
1: 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We'll tell you how you can get your copy in just a few moments. But first, let's continue with Raul Reese.
0: In Matthew 5:29, he says, if your right eye causes you to sin, pluck it out and cast it from you. For it is more profitable for that one of your members perish than for your whole body to be cast into hell. So there is a spiritual body cast into hell. All five senses. You can see, you can hear, you can smell, you can talk. And he's not saying here that you're to pluck your eye. Okay, otherwise you have another eye. And if you pluck the other, you don't have any eye. So what he's talking about is get rid of your sin. If you don't get rid of your sin, that sin will destroy you. That sin will take you to hell. But we have the Holy Spirit to convict me, to bring me to that place where I say, you know what? That's a no-no. I can't do that anymore. If I do, I made a choice. Now I have to pay the penalty. God doesn't want to punish you. He doesn't want to punish you. He wants to bless you. But in blessing, there's obedience. In cursing, there's disobedience. I am the Alpha, I am the Omega, the first and the last. And when he died and rose again from the dead, right before he rose again, he went down to hell, Sheol, Hades, and took Abraham's bosom, delivered them. And hell became expansion, one major place in the center of the earth. Millions and billions of people in hell today. And they have five senses. Those of us that are going to be in heaven, those that are in heaven, it's a whole new life. There's a throne of God. There's the angels of God, millions and billions. And the church worshiping the Lord. And I think that for us as believers in the times we're living in today, it's important to hear the heartbeat of God in my life. That means I get into the Word of God. I read God's Word. But if you're not reading and praying, how can He speak to you? Guess who speaks to you? The devil. You have no protection. That's why Paul in the book of Ephesians chapter 6 in verse 10, remember, all the way down to 18, he speaks about the armor of God. The helmet, the shield, the sword, the breastplate, all that. So you can fight the enemy, block all his arrows when he's trying to pierce your heart. Well, you have a breastplate. But he never speaks about turning your back on the devil. Never speaks about the back part of the armor. Because as Christians, we should never, ever turn around and run the other way. You have an open target. Satan will get you. Big time. In Matthew 23:33, Jesus said, you snakes, you brood of vipers, how will you escape being condemned to hell? In Mark 9:43-48, Jesus, if your hand causes you to sin, cut it off. Again, it is better for you to enter life maimed than with two hands to go into hell where the fire never goes out. And if your foot causes you to sin, cut it off. It is better for you to enter life crippled than to have two feet and be thrown into hell. And if your eye causes you to sin, pluck it out. It is better for you to enter the kingdom of God with one eye than to have two eyes and to be thrown into hell, where the worm never dies and the fire is not quenched. That's Jesus. And that's hell. That's not Gehenna. That's not the lake of fire. That's hell. And that's why hell is not a permanent place. It's a temporary place. Later on, it's going to be cast into the lake of fire. For you and for me, it's important that we understand that God loves you. And that there's a time coming, as Matthew 25:41 says, and then Jesus will say to those on his left side, depart from me, you cursed, into the everlasting fire prepared for the devil and his angels. So the lake of fire was for Satan and his angels, and people today choose, make the choice to be with Satan and his angels in hell when they die. But we shouldn't be afraid. Greater is he in me that is in the world, and that's Jesus. I don't know where you stand today in your personal life, what you've been doing this past week. Nobody has to know. But if you're here and you're still doing the things you did in the past, then that means Christ has not really touched your life. Because if Christ touches your life, there's conviction. You feel guilty. Man, why did I do that? Lord, forgive me. I repent. Awesome. Don't do it again. But how many times people have been convinced, those people that you're trying to evangelize, bring them to heaven because you're weak, you're not reading, you're not praying, you're not going to church to have fellowship with others. And what happens? You have nothing to defend you. You go down. And when you go down, Satan's there to meet you and to destroy you. Then he will say to those on his left, depart from me. You curse it. Into the everlasting fire prepared for the devil and his angels. But in heaven, here we are worshiping the Lord. Millions, billions of people have gone to heaven. And remember, this is the first heaven, the earth. The second heaven is the moon, the stars, the sun, all the galaxies. And the third heaven is where God lives and where we will live. The moment I die, the moment you die, you're in the presence of the Lord, the throne of God in heaven. Now, when you die, you're going to go into judgment as a Christian. In 2 Corinthians 5:10 and Romans chapter 14:10 speaks of the Bema Seat of Christ. The Bema Seat of Christ is a judgment that as a child of God, I'm going to stand before the Lord, not for my sins. The moment you accept Christ and you truly are born again of the Holy Spirit, every one of your sins you've committed, whoosh, is gone, erased. But when you come to that place in your life and you're going to stand in the presence of the Lord in heaven, you're going to be able to see the throne of God in every one of those people that are there, that have only died once, and now they live forever, where in hell, you actually die twice, physically, spiritually, and then it's over, forever and ever. But for us as Christians, may we have hope. Let not your heart be troubled. Believe in me. Believe also that I'm going to prepare a place for you. And if I go, I'm coming back to receive you to myself, so that where I am, you also will be with me. That's what he said. That's what he said to you and me. Now the question is this, do you want to go to heaven? Or do you want to go to hell? You make the choice. God already made the choice. He sent his only begotten son to die on the cross. The devil made the choice, trying to take over the throne of God. God kicked out of heaven. He deceived Adam and Eve. Our first parents were deceived by the devil. He's a great deceiver. He makes everything look nice. Remember Jesus in Matthew chapter 4, Luke chapter 4, where the three temptations come to Jesus, physically, emotionally, spiritually. He thought again that he could lie to Jesus and deceive him, and then he can come into power. But he was wrong. And people are wrong that are trying to live in this world and allow Satan to rule their lives. Because he's deceived millions and billions of people. Very good deceiver. But yet Jesus is a great comforter. That's why he gave the Holy Spirit, the comforter, the Holy Spirit, the one that would come along and knows what, and comfort us. He would convict us of sin. He would put conviction in my life so that when I'm not a Christian, I'm getting convicted. And as I'm getting convicted, he's with me. And now as I accept the Lord by repentance, he comes into my life. And as he comes into my life, I need power. So within, boom, upon my life. The threefold, within and upon. Acts chapter 1, verse 8. Chapter 2, verses 1 through 4 in Acts. You have power now. Power over sin. Power to pray, power to read, power to witness to people. And we need that every single day of our lives. And I don't want any of you to go to hell. I want you to go to heaven. Life is so short. Young guys, young women, life is short. So easy to surrender. And you don't have to be fearful. We encourage ourselves in the Lord. That's what the Bible says. And you let God take care of whatever you're going through today.
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11: And I don't know about you, but when I think of all that God has done for me in making me holy and imputing to me the righteousness of Christ, as Romans 3 says, it causes me to want to live it, doesn't it you? At least to be grateful. Why did he do this? Very simple. In love, having predestinated us. You see, there's only one reason he did it. What was it? Love. For God so what? Loved the world.
12: 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Just like everything else these days, the cost of energy keeps rising. Politicians and scientists predict shortages, and they continually urge people to make changes to their daily routines in order to conserve power. Of course, there is a power source that will never run out. I'm talking about the spiritual power God reserves for Christians. The question is, are you tapping into that resource? And if not, maybe it's because you never put your faith in Christ. Or maybe you are a Christian, but you're not sure how better to access the great spiritual inheritance at your disposal. Today, John MacArthur will help you see just how real and amazing the resources are that God has for Christians right now. Join John in Ephesians chapter 1 as he shows you why, if you're a Christian, you are richer than you think.
11: Father, as we approach your word, we are humbled. We feel less than adequate to deal with these grandiose and glorious truths that are beyond us. We are reminded that the secret things belong to the Lord. We are reminded that your ways are higher than our ways, that we cannot understand all things. And yet, Father, we ask that the Spirit of God would give us a measure of understanding for the deep things of the Word, and that it might be the voice of God that speaks and the power of the Spirit of God who delineates and applies the truth. To that end, we seek thee in this time. In Christ's name, amen. We're looking at Ephesians 1, Ephesians chapter 1. We're not going to consider a lengthy passage, but a brief one. But the depth of the passage demands that we dig in. And I hope you have your thinking cap on. You're not going to be able to operate on half of your cylinders this morning. You're going to have to function on a all of them because of the depth of what we want to say out of the Word of God. We're looking at verses 4 through 6a of Ephesians 1, and I'll read them just to give you a setting for your thoughts. According as He hath chosen us in Him before the foundation of the world, that we should be holy and without blame before Him. In love, having predestinated us unto the adoption of sons by Jesus Christ to Himself, according to the good pleasure of His will, to the praise of the glory of His grace. The emphasis of Ephesians is that we are a body. Now, in the theology of the body, which is basically what Paul deals with in the first three chapters of Ephesians, Paul begins by taking us into eternity past to see how God designed it. This is like looking at the blueprint. Into eternity we go, we find God the Father, God the Son, God the Spirit, all three mentioned in the first great paean of praise that runs through verse 14, all having their part in the master planning of the body of Christ. Now, there are three elements to the master plan. First element is what you'd call election. There are three kinds of election in the Bible. Number one is what's called theocratic election, is what I call theocratic election. God chose a nation. That is theocratic election. God didn't say, now, all right, I'm going to look around and find the best nation. He says, I didn't choose you because you were the biggest nation. I just designed to set my love upon you. I designed to love you. That was my own free choice. I chose you as a nation. Now, watch this point. That in no way had any effect on their personal salvation. Okay? So there was theocratic election. There's a second kind of election I want to mention, and that's what I call vocational election. Vocational. There are some times when God, just on His own sovereign choice, chooses a certain person or persons to do a specific task. That also is unrelated to salvation. Jesus said in John 15:16, you have not chosen me, but what? I have chosen you. And He wasn't talking about salvation there. He was talking about the task of being a disciple or an apostle. This has nothing to do with salvation. But now you come to the third one, and that's salvational election. And this is the kind that you find in Ephesians 1. He has chosen us, not in a theocratic way, not in a vocational way, but in a personal way to come to know Him. He has chosen us. And there are many scriptures on this. First Peter starts out where Peter says that he writes to those in Cappadocia and Pontia and Bithynia and Asia who are predestined, who are chosen. He chooses individuals to salvation. In fact, in John 6:44, it says, no man comes unto me except what? The Father, draw him. No one is saved unless they are drawn. And it's used in ancient pagan writings, that word, to speak of an irresistible force. For example, some pagan writers use the word to speak of a hungry man being drawn to food as if by a magnet. It is used to speak in other pagan writings of demonic forces drawn to animals when they're not able to possess men. It is used of the power of love that draws two people irresistibly together. It is a force, it is a firm and a compelling and an irresistible force is this term. Jesus says in John 6:44, the force field of God's free, sovereign, elective power has drawn to Himself those that are predetermined to be loved for eternity. An irresistible force. But on the other hand, it is not without faith that we respond, right? It is not without faith that we respond. Jesus said, all that the Father gives will come to me. And then He turned right around and said, and him that comes to me, I'll what? In no wise cast out. That's the other side. Now, some people are going to say, oh, but you missed the whole point. You see, election is based on foreknowledge. And foreknowledge is why God chooses, because He looks ahead and He says, aha, so that's what they're going to do. Foreknowledge is an interesting word, prognosko. It does not mean to know something before it happened in the Scripture. The word know implies an intimate love relationship. For example, it says in the Old Testament, Cain knew his wife and she bore a son. It doesn't mean he knew who she was. It means they had an intimate physical relationship and a child was conceived. When it was talking of Mary and Joseph, it says that Mary had never known a man.
13: It means she never had a sexual relationship with a man. That word no carries with it a very, very close. Jesus said of his sheep, I know my sheep and they know me. And he wasn't saying we know who we are. He was saying we have an intimacy together. Matthew 7:23, they said, Lord, Lord. He said, I never knew you. I never had that intimate relationship with you. In Amos 3:2, he looks at Israel and says, you only have I known of all the nations of the world. They weren't the only people he knew about. They were just the only people he had a unique intimate love relationship with. And foreknowing is simply predetermining that love relationship. God decided to love you before the world began. He decided to set his affection on you. That's foreknowledge. A preliminary love relationship established in the mind of God before time began. In Romans 11, he talks about Israel, whom he foreknew. Is that the only people he ever knew anything about? No, no. It means Israel, whom he predetermined to set his love on. Read Romans 11, verses 2 and 5. And you'll see it there. That doesn't mean there's no human responsibility. I say that again, beloved. I don't want you to get confused. There is human responsibility, but there is divine sovereignty. God is running things. Now, I don't know how it harmonizes with my choice, but I know this. I believe with all my heart that I can walk up to any man on the street any day of the week, and I can say to that man, here's the gospel of Jesus Christ, and if you will in your heart to know the Lord Jesus Christ, you can be saved. I can say that to him. I don't know how that harmonizes with God's sovereignty, but that's his problem, and he can handle it. So, the method, sovereign selection. Now, real fast, we're going to go through the next 6 points. Oh, ye of little faith. Point number two, the object. This will become obvious now. They'll flow right out of what we said. What is the object of this marvelous election? The method we know, sovereign selection. The object, the elect, us. Verse 4, he has chosen us in him. He's chosen us to be in Christ. The us are the faithful. The us are the ones who believe. The us are the ones who respond. And you see, beloved, this is the human side of it. Nobody ever will go to heaven, ever, ever, in all of history, who does not willfully, consciously submit himself to obedience to God. There must be a response. Jesus said, you will not come to me that you might have life. You won't come. You remember in Luke 22:22? It says that Jesus was delivered, in effect, delivered to be crucified as it was determined. God had it all planned. And then the next line says, but woe unto that man by whom he was betrayed. Both sides of it. God's absolute sovereignty, and yet Judas was responsible for every deed he did. That doesn't take you off the hook. It just lets God be God. And man, man. We are the object, us. You know, I think about that, people, and it just really is amazing. I look at myself and you say, you mean to tell me that God chose John MacArthur in him before the foundation of the world in order that he might make me like Jesus Christ, in order that he might give me a room in the Father's house and fellowship with me forever? I don't know what that does to you, but it's pretty exciting stuff, folks. I mean, being a Christian is pretty fabulous. When you think about it in those terms. We are the chosen. We are the elect. We were his before the world began. We were the inheritors of his kingdom before the world began. We were the choice to be in the Father's house forever before the world began. It's all of him that he has chosen us. So the object, the elect, the method, sovereign selection. Thirdly, the time. We already know this. According as he's chosen us in him, when? Before the foundation of the world. Before the foundation of the world. Before anything ever was. In theology, we call it predestination. Election. Before the fall. Before creation. Before time. Before anything. God laid it all out. You know, it says here he formed the body before the world began. In Matthew 25:34, he said, it's the joy of the Father to give you the kingdom which he prepared for you from before the foundation of the world. The kingdom was ours then. In 1 Peter chapter 1, verse 19, it says this, but with the precious blood of Christ, as of a lamb without blemish and without spot, who verily was foreordained before the foundation of the world. Listen, the body was formed before the world began. The kingdom was formed and we were given a place before the world began. Christ was crucified, as it were, before the world began. The whole master plan is simply being worked out, and we're a part of it. Things don't happen by chance. No wonder in 2:10 he says, for you are God's masterpiece. You are God's masterpiece, created in Christ Jesus unto good works which God has before ordained that you should walk in them. See? Your style of life was preordained before the world began. So the method, sovereign selection, the object, us, the time, eternity, fourth, the purpose. Why did he do this? That we should be holy and amomas, without blemish before him. Oh, you say, John, I think this is where the plan broke down. I can't make it. I'm a Christian and I love Jesus Christ, but I am not without blame. I am not without blemish. I am not spotless. I am not holy. Oh, yes, you are. You see, because Paul is talking about your position in Christ, not your practice. Boy, if you don't understand positional truth, you'll never understand Ephesians. Positionally before God, you are holy. Why? Go back to verse 4. He's chosen us in Him. We are in Christ. The end of verse 3, because we are in Christ, His holiness is ours. His righteousness is imputed to us. His spotlessness is our spotlessness. And thus does Paul say in 5:27, He has taken the church to present the church not having spot or wrinkle or any such thing, but that it should be holy and without blemish. Listen, before God, you're holy and without blemish. Why? Because you're one with Christ. And His blood covers your sin. It's hidden from God. His righteousness imputed to you. It's as if you have a cape of righteousness covering you. And when God sees you, He sees only the righteousness of Christ. You couldn't stack up one sin in a row because they're all covered in the sacrifice of Christ. Because you're covered in the righteousness of Christ. That's your position. Now your practice ought to match that, you see. The Christian life is simply making your practice equivalent to your position. You understand that? It's living like who you are. It's becoming what you are. When God looks at John MacArthur positionally, He says, John MacArthur, holy, spotless, without blemish. When He looks around the corner and sees me practically, He says, got a long way to go. But you see, He's talking about your position. Beloved, listen to this. He's made a holy church positionally. We're all as holy as Jesus. Can you imagine that before God? You say, God is very kind. That's right. That's what He's been saying through this whole book here. He is very gracious. It would be nice if He said, look, I'll take you halfway, and if you've got what it takes, fella, you'll go the rest of the way. It takes us all away. And so does it say in Colossians 2:10, and you are complete in Him. And He is the fullness of God, and you are complete in Him. He is the pleroma of God. And then Paul again says, and you are pleroma in Him. All that God is, you become in Christ, just as holy, just as blameless, just as spotless. Positionally. That's why I don't believe you can ever lose your salvation, because it's secured to you in the righteousness of Christ. The only way we could ever be lost would be if Christ was lost, and that can't happen. Because we're in Him, we're as secure as He is. In fact, if you read the book of Hebrews, you'll find that salvation there is even called perfection. It's called perfection. And so we are made holy in Christ. And I don't know about you, but when I think of all that God has done for me, in making me holy and imputing to me the righteousness of Christ, as Romans 3 says, it causes me to want to live it. Doesn't it you? At least to be grateful and show it in my life. So the method, the object, the time, the purpose, the motive is number 5. Why did He do this? Whatever possessed God to do this? Very simple. The last part of verse 4 should be the first part of verse 5. In love, having predestinated us. You see, there's only one reason He did it. What was it? Love. For God so what? Loved the world. It's always love. It's always love. And what is love? It is a disposition in the heart of God by which He determines to sacrifice Himself to meet the needs of others. Love is not an emotion, biblically. Love is an act of selfless sacrifice. Greater love hath no man than this, than that a man what? Lay down his life. That's love. Love is the act of self-sacrifice which seeks the betterment of someone else. God determined that He would sacrifice Himself for us. And in love, He set His affection upon us before the world began and said, for those people I will die. For those people I will go to a cross. For those people I will build a kingdom that will never end. For those people I will pour out all spiritual blessings in the heavenlies. Why, God, why do you care so much? Because God is what? Love. And we love Him because what? He first loved us. It was love. Chapter 2, verse 4. But God, who's rich in mercy for His great love for which He loved us, that's why He has made us alive together with Christ. That's why. Amazing. Amazing that God would set His love on us. Paul never got over it. He never could understand it. Never. I don't think any Christian can who thinks of it. And so we see that God has planned this from eternity past. We see the method, sovereign selection. The object, us, the time, eternity, the purpose, holiness, the motive, love. Sixth, the result. And the result is so beautiful. The result is sonship. In love, having predestinated us unto the adoption of sons by Jesus Christ to Himself. Through Jesus Christ, God adopts us to Himself. What a fabulous thought. God doesn't say, listen, you folks, I'm gonna allow you to be subjects in my kingdom. You can be my servants. I might even let you be my friends. That would be nice. But God says, you're not only not servants, you're not only not friends, you're gonna be my what? My sons. You see, if God loved us, then He would draw us as close to Himself as was possible, and the closest you can be is to be in the same family. Sonship. When you become a Christian, you become a child of God. And Paul says you can cry Abba Father, which means Papa or Daddy, a term of closeness and endearment, a term of affection, because you have access to Him. Daddy, God is on your side. God is one with you with the same common life. Do you realize that to be saved means to have the life of God in the soul of man? His life pulses in me. You know, I can adopt a child, and I could love that child as much as a child that was born to my wife and I could love that child more even. I could pour my love upon that child. I could make a home for that child, as many of you have. But there's one thing I could never do. The one thing I could never do would be to give my spirit and my nature to that child. I couldn't do that. And that's precisely where adoption into the family of God is different. When you were adopted into the family of God, at the moment you believed in Jesus Christ, as it was predetermined before the world began, Peter said, you became a partaker of the divine nature. You have the very nature of God within you. Not only that, He granted unto you His Spirit. So when we were adopted, we were given God's nature and God's Spirit. He drew us as close to Himself as He could. And Jesus said, I'm going to go away and make a room for you in the Father's house. And as sons, you have access to all that God has for you. And so God formed a body. Lastly, why? What was the end that He had in mind? Why did He want all of us to be His sons? Why did He want to do this? The reason is glory. Verse 5 at the end. According to the good pleasure of His will, to the praise of the glory of His grace. The reason the Lord chose the body before the foundation of the world, the reason He preordained it, the reason He laid it out, the reason He did it all Himself with no human will and no help and nothing, is that the glory might all be His. If salvation was half God and half man, then God would get half the glory and man the other half. If salvation was 95% God and 5% man, then God would get 95% glory and we would get 5%. But salvation is 100% God, so He gets all the glory. And just to make sure nobody ever got confused, He laid it all out before any human being was ever born. So there's no question about it. And so for His own good pleasure, He said, it's the Father's good pleasure, said Jesus, to give you the kingdom. If for His own good pleasure, to seek His own glory. Well, what a thought. Fit into His body before the world began, to be to the praise of His glory. I hope you are, in practice, what you are in position. Let's pray together. Thank you, our Father, again for the richness and the depth of the treasure of the Word of God. We realize that we're like little children playing around with grains of sand while the ocean rolls at our feet, and we can't really comprehend everything. We can't see the depth of all that You are. Now and then when we get a glimpse of something deep like this, it leaves our minds scrambled and uneasy, partly because we're so frail in our understanding and partly because our depravity so wants ourselves to be exalted in understanding everything. Help us to be humbled, to be content with things we can't understand, but know that You are the one who does understand,
14: who is too loving to do anything unkind or unfair, too just to do what is unrighteous, too wise to ever make a mistake, and that all will be well and in accord with your love and your absolute wisdom and justice. Help us to submit to who you are and to humbly bow, understanding who we are. And in the mystery of why you would want us, may our joy be overwhelming, and may it motivate us in gratitude to serve you with all our capacity. And we'll thank you in Christ's name. Amen.
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16: 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This $200 billion investment in chip technology could make today's artificial intelligence chips obsolete. Technology that will make today's AI data centers a thing of the past, like IBM's old mainframes. While most investors are focused on old-fashioned AI, there are three companies quietly building a trillion-dollar triangle that could transform every tech sector on Earth. 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

0: new movie, The Dragon's Prophecy, Dinesh D'Souza brings the new Middle East into focus with a message of perseverance, faith, and a shared global destiny.
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0: But is this the end of Hamas and radical Islam? What does the Bible say?
3: We have to become fighters in the spirit for God. We don't accept what the enemy wants to do with our culture. We don't accept what he wants to do with the nation. If we keep fighting, we win.
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8: Most people understand that suffering is part of the human condition. But even so, we're often surprised and even shocked when the plot of our life takes an unexpected turn, and we're forced to deal with an unsavory twist we never saw coming. Today on Insight for Living, Chuck Swindoll points to a young adopted woman who was rescued by the king. Her story was unfolding like a fairy tale, until now. Chuck begins by reading the Bible passage for us. In his continuing study on the life of Esther, he titled today's message, An Evil Interlude.
9: To look up the word life in Heaven's Thesaurus, one of the first synonyms you would find would be pain. That's right, pain. You see, life is filled with sharp corners and hard floors and many falls. Try as we might to cushion ourselves from the bumps and brace ourselves for the spills, pain is inevitable and inescapable. It just comes with the territory, along with troubles and hardships, and I might add, enemies who seek to do us harm. All of this brings us to Esther, an unspoiled flower in the king of Persia's garden. Lurking in the dark, however, are enemies of the king and of Esther. We pick up the story where two of the king's own men are plotting from the shadowy recesses of their evil hearts. I want you to listen closely today as I read their story. And I'll be reading from chapter 2, verse 21, through parts of chapter 3 in the book of Esther. Esther 2:21 begins, "In those days, while Mordecai was sitting at the king's gate, Bigthan and Teresh, two of the king's officials from those who guarded the door, became angry and sought to lay hands on King Ahasuerus. But the plot became known to Mordecai, and he told Queen Esther, and Esther informed the king in Mordecai's name. Now when the plot was investigated and found to be so, they were both hanged on a gallows, and it was written in the book of the Chronicles in the king's presence. Chapter 3 introduces an even more sinister enemy. After these events, King Ahasuerus promoted Haman, the son of Hammedatha, the Agagite, and advanced him and established his authority over all the princes who were with him. All the king's servants who were at the king's gate bowed down and paid homage to Haman, for so the king had commanded concerning him. But Mordecai neither bowed down nor paid homage. Now drop down with me to verse 8. Then Haman said to King Ahasuerus, "There is a certain people scattered and dispersed among the peoples in all the provinces of your kingdom. Their laws are different from those of all other people, and they do not observe the king's laws. So it is not in the king's interest to let them remain. If it is pleasing to the king, let it be decreed that they be destroyed. And I will pay 10,000 talents of silver into the hands of those who carry on the king's business to put into the king's treasuries." Then the king took his signet ring from his hand and gave it to Haman, the son of Hammedatha, the Agagite, the enemy of the Jews. The king said to Haman, "The silver is yours, and the people also, to do with as you please."
8: 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Chuck titled today's message, "An Evil Interlude."
10: Life and pain are synonymous. You cannot have one without the other. If you expect to exist on this earth without pain, you are hoping for a fantasy. We cannot escape it. We cannot get away from a month without it. We must learn how to live through it. In fact, the goal in life is not to get away from the pain of it. It is to learn the lessons pain can teach us. As one man put it, pain is inevitable. Misery is optional. You cannot get away from the pain, but you can find ways to live above the level of misery. And indeed, we must. As far back as the 17th century, the New England Primer included these words: "Our days begin with trouble here. Our life is but a span, and cruel death is always near. How frail a thing is man." Even though those words were written over 3 centuries ago, they are not original to the Primer. They find their source in an ancient book, one of the oldest books of the Bible, the book of Job. You have a copy of the scriptures with you. Turn to the 14th chapter, and all you will need to see is the first verse. It says, in another kind of poetry, a poetry that doesn't rhyme, the same thing we just heard from the New England Primer back in the 17th century. This man writes, and he knew of what he wrote, "Man who is born of a woman is short-lived and full of turmoil." The Living Bible paraphrases this: "How frail is man, how few his days, how full of trouble." How frail, how few, how full. Job says elsewhere, "Man is born for trouble as the sparks fly upward." The same thought. Let's stop trying to find an escape from pain and hardship and affliction and suffering. Rather, let's learn from these things. As old Ben Franklin used to teach, those things that hurt instruct. Stop for a moment and feel with me the tapestry of life And feel the underside where all the knots and those ugly threads are. Feel the suffering that is sort of woven through this fabric. Feel, for example, the natural world. We have lived

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3: Disaster. A report that came out from the Rhode Island University several years ago said the only place a little less dangerous to live than riots and a war is the American home. Think of that. Riots and war, worst place, but just a cut above the American home. Did you watch the docudrama on television of the battered wife as she survived the horrors of her crazed husband, who finally brought out all of his emotions in multiple stabbings, stomping her virtually to death? She lives today with partial use of her limbs. Happened in America. Happened in Connecticut. In the land of the free. And the docudrama concluded, every 15 seconds, there are those kind of domestic conflicts. It's inescapable. People don't live happily ever after. Not even Cinderella, I'm convinced in my heart. I think she probably got to be a fat little frumpy old woman. She didn't live happily ever after. She got married. How frail is man, how few his days, how full of trouble. I could spend 15 minutes and more delineating specific examples that life is synonymous with pain. You can't get away from it. Now, the only way we can learn from such experiences is to know the theological root of the problem. Listen to this. It is the presence of evil. Plain and simple, though that may sound simplistic, it is the presence of evil. Yes, I believe that Adam and Eve would have lived forever, and not only lived forever, but would have lived disease-free had they not sinned. But with the coming of sin came the presence of suffering. God cursed the woman with pain at childbirth. He cursed the man with thorns and thistles in his work, with the sweat of his brow, with struggles with people, with relational problems, with personal problems. He would earn a living, and he would do it with gritted teeth. How pleasant the garden was before sin invaded, like the shores of Alaska gathering black oil. It ruined it. And with the presence of sin has come the presence of sorrow and pain and death. It's lurking in the shadows. You may today feel that life is pretty well handled. You finally got a way to put it together. You're fairly well cared for. You're pretty healthy. You're aging, but you're not sick. You have family relationships that are fairly well healed. And you are right now just about to sit back on your haunches and think, I think I can make it through the rest of my days. Don't count on it. Aren't you glad you came today? You will not leave on cloud nine. You will leave riveted to planet Earth when I'm through. Ours is an evil society, and it's not because the other guy is wrong. It's because you and I are wrong. And as a result, we live in the backwash of it. It fractures relationships. It paralyzes great goals and dreams. And it anchors us like nothing else, this presence of evil. Even in the lovely, almost idyllic story of Esther, here it is again. How dare it interrupt this wonderful story? We finally got this hometown girl, Queen of Persia. We finally applaud the placing of the crown on her head. We finally have a mate for

0: King Ahasuerus. Finally, things are going to turn out right. Mordecai's pleased. Esther's thrilled. The nation rejoices. Ahasuerus is delighted. But there comes that evil interlude, and it comes time after time after time. It appears rather inauspiciously at the beginning of verse 21, in those days, Esther 2:21. In what days? In days when they were having banquets, when they were rejoicing, when everybody seemed so satisfied and pleased and at peace with one another. In those days, while Mordecai was sitting at the king's gate, Bigthan and Teresh, two of the king's officials from those who guarded the door, became angry and sought to lay hands on King Ahasuerus. Isn't that the way it is? I mean, why couldn't they have just forgiven the king? Why couldn't they have shrugged off the fact that he did something or said something that ticked them off? Why couldn't Bigthan have said to Teresh, "Oh, don't let it bother you. The guy's got a lot on his mind." Whatever it was, it wasn't worth a conspiracy. It wasn't worth a planned assassination. But that's the way evil is. When it isn't checked, it grows. And when it grows, it leads ultimately to rage and finally murder. It isn't their problem. It is our problem, I repeat. We don't cluck our tongues at two unknown names out of the book of Esther. We shake our heads at ourselves, because when those kind of things grow, they make us into people of conspiracy. Myself certainly included. Their imaginations got the best of them. And before long, their anger led to a plan, and the plan of all things was to kill the king. The plot became known to Mordecai, and he told the queen. And Esther informed the king in Mordecai's name. Now, when the plot was investigated and found to be so, they were both hanged on a gallows, and it was written in the book of Chronicles in the king's presence. End of chapter, but not end of that particular plot. Just keep it on the back burner. We'll come back to it later on in our study of Esther in days ahead. But remember now, it is because they yielded to evil imaginations. It is because man is born for trouble as the sparks fly upward that these two unknowns got themselves involved in a plot that finally resulted in their lives being taken. I don't want us to study this section of Scripture and the chapter that follows thinking how wicked they were in the days of Persia. I want us to remember that latent within every heart are thoughts of murder and rape and greed and abuse, the seamy, ugly side of life. You and I have it to the maximum. And were it not for the power of the living God, it would be true of every one of us. And we would finally kill ourselves off this planet. You feel like sort of slapping your hands together and saying, "Good, we took care of that little evil interlude. That's great. The sadness is over. The heartbreak, those two bodies hanging on the gallows, that was a reminder for people not to do such a thing. You won't get away with it." Well, you ain't seen nothing yet. The third chapter is the story of a planned extermination of a race. Again, because a man wouldn't forgive and wouldn't forget a long-standing grudge. Follow along. After these events, isn't that interesting how these sections and how these chapters tie together in rather innocuous ways? That's the way it is in life. Days don't begin with a great announcement from heaven, "Today will bring trouble, bad trouble." The morning begins like every other morning. You have no idea it's coming. And out of the blue, it strikes. Maybe from yourself or from someone else. And you find yourself in the midst of this ancient struggle with wrong. After these things, the king promoted Haman and advanced him and established his authority over all the princes who were with him. That's not fair. Now, I want to vote for Mordecai. I mean, Mordecai is the one who saved the king's life, right? Mordecai is the one who told Esther, who told the king, and justice finding its way to these two men who were leading a conspiracy. Haman didn't do that. See, I forgot to tell you, life's not only sorrowful, it's not fair. And you are thinking right now that you will be promoted because you have worked the hardest, you have come up with the big ideas, you are the one that's done the most for your boss, therefore it's only right that you be given that special position that you've been looking for. Well, rot's a ruck. It probably won't happen because life isn't fair. Why? Because of evil. When there's righteousness, there's justice. But when evil lurks in a heart, there is injustice. And you're going to see it in front of your own eyes. Haman, of all people, is advanced, is established, is promoted. And on top of that, the king's servants, verse 2, who were at the king's gates, bowed down and paid homage to Haman, for so the king had commanded concerning him. Mordecai neither bowed down nor paid homage. You say, aha, he had a bad attitude. Wrong. Mordecai was a Jew. It was against the deepest section of his faith to do such a thing. He wouldn't bow down and pay homage to anyone. Verse 3, he's asked about why he wouldn't cooperate. He has this independent devotion to his God. And it's so surprising, the king's servants who were at the king's gate said to Mordecai, oh, why are you transgressing the king's command? Now, it was when they had spoken daily to him, he would not listen to them, that they told Haman to see whether Mordecai's reason would stand. For he had told them that he was a Jew. Ah, remember that. Believe me, Haman will take notice of it. When Haman saw that Mordecai neither bowed down nor paid homage to him, Haman was filled with rage, and he disdained to lay hands on Mordecai alone, for they had told him who the people of Mordecai were. Therefore, Haman decided to forget it. Wrong. Haman sought to destroy all the Jews. Wait a minute. Now, that's gone far enough. Why in the world would one guy's refusal to bow down to another guy cause this guy in authority to want to kill all the Jews? Well, it goes back to an old grudge. See, I purposely left out mentioning his genealogy up in verse 1. Go back to that verse. Ahasuerus promoted Haman, the son of Hammedatha, the Agagite. Oh, no, not the Agagite. If you know your history, you know that way back, tucked away in the pots and pans section of 1 Samuel, is an interesting story about a king named Saul, who is told by a prophet named Samuel to go and to kill the Amalekites, the lifelong enemy of the Jews. And to make sure that he wipes them out, he leaves nothing standing. Saul goes, politician that he is, and he saves the best of the sheep. And he saves the king, Agag. Agag. Agagite. It's exactly what I thought when I read that. And sure enough, this man is related to the king whom Saul didn't kill. You say, well, why would he be filled with hatred toward all the Jews if Saul didn't kill that Amalekite? Well, the rest of the story says Samuel came and confronted Saul for his disobedience. And after Saul fiddled around and rationalized, he finally confessed that he had done what is wrong. And Samuel rolled up his sleeves and cut Agag into little pieces. Now, that has a way of lingering in the minds of the people of Agag as time passes. They hated the Jews. How dare Samuel do that to Agag, especially if Agag is your great, great, great-great-grandfather. He has been nursing a grudge which has been taught him since childhood.
1: If you hold a grudge long enough, it becomes a monster. That's what Chuck Swindoll has shown us today. Haman's hatred wasn't born in a moment. It was inherited, cultivated, and carried across generations until it exploded into a plot to annihilate an entire people. 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He was calculating, politically connected, and determined to wipe out an entire people. 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
13: Life is hard with Jesus. It's impossible without him. How do people make it in this world without Christ?
12: Thanks for joining us. I'm John Fuller.
14: You know, John, that's a great question. How do people make it in this world without Christ? Greg is today's speaker. He is the founder of Dare to Share Ministries right up the road here in Wheat Ridge, Colorado. Today, Greg is going to equip us to share the gospel with someone in our sphere of influence using what he calls relational evangelism. I like that. Mm-hmm. And I think you're going to want to try it. As you're going to hear, Greg brings a lot of energy and passion to the stage. So buckle up and let's listen to this outstanding message.
12: Yeah, here's Greg Steer speaking to our staff on Focus on the Family with Jim Daly.
13: So today, I'm going to give you a crash course. We're going to use an analogy of an airplane, how to pilot a gospel conversation from takeoff to touchdown. So let's begin. How do you fuel up with the right motivation? In other words, why should we share the gospel? There's a lot of reasons. I'm going to give you three different types of fuel to motivate you to share the gospel. The first is obedience to the Lord. Matthew 28:19, Jesus said to his disciples, go and make disciples of all nations. And that's not just to the 11 disciples that were there. That's to all the disciples of all time. It's like you're on that mountain with Jesus and he looks in your eyes and says, go and make disciples of all nations. This is the primary mandate of Jesus. And if I told my kids when they were little, hey, I'm going to go to the store. I'll be back in an hour. While I'm gone, make your bed. I come back in an hour. Jeremy, Kaylee, did you make your bed? Well, Dad, Kaylee wrote a song about making our bed. But did you make your bed? Dad, I drew a picture of what a made bed looks like. But did you make your bed? Fuel number one, obedience to the Lord. Fuel number two, compassion for the lost. Matthew 9:36, when Jesus saw the crowds, he had compassion on them because they're harassed and helpless like sheep without a shepherd. So when Jesus saw people, he looked behind the smiling facades and he saw the scratches and bites and the hurt and the pain underneath. Do you feel that? For your neighbors, for that barista, for the person to cut you off. Life is hard with Jesus. It's impossible without him. How do people make it in this world without Christ? Obedience to Jesus, compassion for the lost, urgency of the mission. That's a third fuel, urgency of the mission. And I'm going to talk to you about something that a lot of preachers don't talk about today, but I got to talk about it because Jesus talked about it more than anybody in the New Testament. Of the 12 times the word hell is used in the New Testament, 11 are mentioned by Jesus. Jude 23 tells us this, snatch others from the fire and save them. There's an urgency to the mission that many of us have forgotten. And I want you to choose your fuel. Some of you may be more motivated by just sheer obedience to the King. Yes, sir. Some of you may be motivated more by compassion for the lost because your heart aches for those who don't know Christ. Some of you are more motivated by the urgency of the mission. You don't want to see anybody go to an eternity in hell. Choose your fuel and let it motivate you. Fuel up with the right motivation. And we need to pass that fuel on to the next generation. From the time my kids were little, we trained them how to share the gospel. We inspired them. We gave them passion fuel. And sometimes it backfired on us. I'll never forget, I was in the grocery store with my son Jeremy. He was 5 years old at the time. And it was a Sunday afternoon after church, and the Broncos were going to play at 2:25. And I wanted to get home, so I was rushing. We were going through the bottled water and juice aisle, and a lady says, sir, can you help me read the prices on the bottled water? And I said, sure. So I read it real quick, and I'm trying to get out of there. She wants to talk. She said, yeah, I lost my glasses. I'm a mess because I lost my dog. My dog died. Now I got to stop. So I said, what happened? She said, I had a one-year-old Great Dane puppy. It ran out in the middle of the street, got hit by a car. And then she started doing something that us guys often cringe at the thought. She began to tear up. I'm like, oh no, please don't cry in the grocery store. Stop, drop, and roll. Please don't. I didn't know what to say to her. My son knew what to say. My five-year-old son. He goes, that's okay, lady. Your dog's in doggy heaven. And you can go to heaven too. Daddy, tell her the gospel. I'm like, And then I remembered I trained him how to share the gospel in a five-year-old way. I go, you tell her. He held up his hand. He wiggled his thumb. God loves me. Then wiggled the next finger. I have sinned. Christ died for me. If I believe, I will go to heaven. He goes, see, lady, if you believe in Jesus, you'll go to heaven with your dog. And she's looking at him like he's a little freak, and so am I. And then she burst in tears. I'm so mad at God. She goes, I lost my son to cancer, and I bought a dog to comfort me in my grief, and now my dog is dead. I'm so mad at God. But now I'm in. Now I get it. I'm like, ma'am, God lost a son too, and I'm preaching the gospel. Meanwhile, my son Jeremy won't shut up. He's like, that's okay, God loves me. I have sin. They go, back it off, boy. This is what daddy gets paid to do, right? And we're in this conversation. Everybody's looking at the meltdown in aisle 9. She collapses in my arms. It was like a scene in a movie. Put her faith in Christ right there. We get our groceries, we walk out, and I am convicted. I look down at Jeremy. I said, I was going to miss that opportunity. But you remembered what was most important. You saw her soul. I'm proud of you. We need to have the eyes of a child that sees the urgency. You want to fuel up with the right motivation. Secondly, you want to get passengers on board. In other words, how do you begin to engage people? How do you begin this process of evangelism? And I'm going to sum it up in three words: prayer, care, share. Listen, you start praying for people that you know who don't know Jesus. And if you don't know anybody who doesn't know Jesus, get out a little bit. Engage the culture. Get to know your neighbors. Get to know that barista. Start praying for them, caring for them. One of the best ways you can care for people in this culture is by listening to them. We're going to talk about that in a little bit. But pray for them, care for them, and then at the right time, share the gospel with them. And do not buy the lie, well, I just share the gospel with my life. Yes, you share the gospel with your life and your lips. To use a plane analogy, I don't want to fly anywhere in a one-wing plane. There's two wings on the plane, and that is we live it and we give it. Right now, I want you to think of the name of one person you know who does not yet know Jesus, that you're going to start praying for and caring for and at the right time share the gospel with. So you start by fueling up with the right motivation. You start getting passengers on board. You write those names down in what I call that cause circle to pray for, care for, and share the gospel with. Now, to use a plane analogy, how do you take off? How do you begin? If somebody goes, it's hot in here, do you say, it's hot in hell too? Let me tell you about it. No, do not do that. I've done it. It does not work. I'm going to give you a simple three-step process for beginning a gospel conversation. Three words: ask, admire, admit. So I'm going to go over this with you, and then you're going to practice. I want you to ask great questions. You know who asks great questions? Jesus. He has some 300 questions in the Gospels. I think one of the best ways that we can show the love of Christ to people around us is by learning to ask questions and deeply listening. Because we live in a culture that their faces are buried in their phones, and when you start asking questions and give people eye contact and genuinely listen, it is an act of love that people are not used to. Do you know how to ask great questions and listen? What does asking do? It breaks down barriers. What did Jesus do with the woman at the well? Would you give me a drink of water? That was it. And then he shifted to the living water. Start asking questions. Get to know people. Ask the Holy Spirit for that opportunity to turn it spiritual. It can be a question as simple as this: what do your tattoos mean? Or where are you from? Tell me about your family. So you ask questions, regular questions, and you turn it toward the spiritual. And some of you are like, well, that's awkward. Well, guess what? Suck it up, buttercup. It's okay. We have a saying at Dare to Share: awkward is awesome. Jesus was the Prince of Peace and the King of Awkward. Told the woman at the well, go get your husband. I don't have a husband. Yeah, you've had five husbands, and the dude you're shacking up with now is not your husband. Awkward. Rich young ruler, go sell everything you have, give it to the poor and follow. Awkward. If you're not willing to suffer a little bit of red face and embarrassment for the sake of the gospel, honestly, what kind of Christian are you? Turn toward the spiritual. And when you find out what they believe, admire what you can. Admire what you can about what they believe. We need to seek to engage, not enrage. Oh, you're a Muslim? Interesting. You know what? One of the things I appreciate is you pray 5 times a day. That's commitment. And I'm not saying that you agree with everything or most things, but you find that one sliver you agree with or you can admire, and that becomes a bridge. Too many times we start trying to fight and argue and break out the Scarface apologetics gun. Say hello to my little friend. And we start to try to blow away them with all of our apologetics facts. And I believe in apologetics, and I believe there's a place for them, but I don't believe it's up front.
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13: Ask, admire, admit. Admit that you need Jesus more than anyone. This is when you share your story. Can you share your testimony in less than 60 seconds? What was like before? What happened? How did you hear the gospel? What's it been like since? I know what some of you are thinking. Some of you are thinking, my testimony is lame. I came to Christ as a 5-year-old in Sunday school. That is not a lame testimony, by the way. I saw a social media post. I love it. It says, on the day you got saved, God turned a criminal proceeding into an adoption ceremony. Every one of you has a powerful testimony because it's really ultimately not about you, but what Jesus did on the cross, and that you receive that into your life. This is when you share your story. Ask, admire, admit. Now, you need to have a good flight plan. In other words, you need to be able to share the gospel message, and you may be thinking, well, how do I do that? I'm going to teach you a way to share the gospel without a piece of paper and a pen. If you don't have your Bible with you, okay, that's fine. G-O-S-P-E-L. God created us to be with Him. Genesis 1 and 2. Think about that. With all of creation, God said, let there be, let there be, let there be light, let there be. He said, let there be. He spoke it into existence. But with humanity, He didn't say, let there be. He got in the mud and He formed a mud man. And He breathed into Adam's nostrils the breath of life. And the first thing Adam saw when he opened his eyes was the muddy, smiling face of his creator. And then later on, He put Adam into a deep sleep and reached into his side and got a rib and formed the woman. He got muddy to make Adam. He got bloody to make Eve. It sounds like a country western song. Got in the mud and the blood and the crud. And then He walked with them in the cool of the day. There was intimacy. There was no sin. There was no shame. God created us to be with Him. Before you start talking about sin, talk about the God who loves them. Then we shift to sin. Our sins separate us from God. That's the O. Our sins separate us from God. We see that in Genesis 3 when Adam and Eve sin. It ruins it for all humanity. Just think of a bottle of water and you just take one drop of poison and put it in that bottle of water and shake it. It ruins the whole bottle of water. One sin, the sin of Adam, ruined it for all of humanity. We're separated from God just like Adam and Eve were kicked out of the garden, the personal presence of God. Humanity has been kicked out of God's presence because He's a holy God. And humanity is on a highway to hell, where they'll suffer God's wrath forever. S in the gospel acrostic, sins cannot be removed by good deeds. Genesis 4 through Malachi 4. The blood, the sweat, and the tears. The blood of all the Old Testament sacrifices. The sweat of seeking to obey the 613 Old Testament commands. The tears of contrition when they failed to do so. None of that could remove their sin. Our good deeds are like putting white frosting on a burnt cake. So we're all headed to hell. There's nothing we can do about it. So God did something about it, which brings us to the P in the gospel acrostic. Paying the price for sin, Jesus died and rose again. Can I get an amen? Amen. We see this in Matthew, Mark, and Luke. God sent His Son. Fully God, fully human, lived the perfect life we could never live, then died in our place on the cross for our sin. He took the bullet for us. He took the hit for us. He said, it is finished, and He meant it. He was buried. He rose from the dead, victorious over sin. And now E, everyone who trust in Him alone has eternal life. We see that in the book of John. 98 times it says the word believe. In Greek, it's pistis. It means to trust in or rely upon. It's not just mental assent. It's putting your faith in Christ, just like you're trusting in those chairs to hold you up. You're transferring your faith from yourself to Christ and Him crucified. And you believe that He died for you, and you trust in Him to save you, which brings us to the L. Life with Jesus starts now and lasts forever. It's not just eternal life, it's a quality of life. Not just a quantity of life, it's a quality of life. We experience eternal life now and it lasts forever. Let me tell you, one of the reasons this means so much to me is I never met my biological father. My biological father left my mom before I was even born. I've never seen his face. I've never heard his voice. But don't you dare feel sorry for me, because I have another father. And He'll never leave me or forsake me. And if you're a believer in Jesus, He will never leave you or forsake you. Two calls to action. One, if you've never put your faith in Jesus, if this is the first time it made sense, trust in Jesus right now. Transfer your trust to Jesus Christ. Believe He died for you. Receive that gift of eternal life right now through faith. Lord, I believe. If you have placed your faith in Christ, memorize that gospel acrostic. But be able to share the gospel anytime, anywhere, with anyone. Okay. Fuel up with the right motivation. Get passengers on the board. Take off. Ask, admire, admit. Have a good flight plan. By the way, here's a little extra that's not in your outline. How do you deal with turbulence? What if somebody asks you a question you don't have the answer to? Let me give you just a quick hack. Say these words: I don't know, but I'll find out. And then go to gotquestions.org. And I guarantee it'll have the answer. I don't know, but I'll find out. And learn as you go. So many Christians don't evangelize because they're afraid of not having the answers. It's okay not to have the answers. You know the one who does. Go ask him. Go read his book. Okay, now how do you touch down safely? So you've shared the gospel. Now what? I'm going to give you two closing questions. Question number one is this: does that make sense? If they say no, explain it again. If they say yes, I love this question. You ask them this question: is there anything holding you back from trusting in Jesus right now? You're not manipulating them. You're asking them. If there is, deal with that. Ask the Holy Spirit for strength as you do. He will give you wisdom. If there's not, then invite them to place their faith in Christ right there on the spot. And the angels in heaven go wild, because that sinner repented. I can't do this. You know what? You're right. You know who can? The Holy Spirit who dwells inside of you. Apart from Jesus, we can do nothing, but through Him, we can do all things. I'm going to close with this. I'm going to give you a challenge. It's going to be a hard one. Will you take the 48-hour challenge? Will you begin that gospel conversation with one person in the next 48 hours? Why 48 hours? Because studies show if you don't do what you've learned within 48 hours, you'll never do it. Why 48 hours? Because I'm sick and stinking tired of Christians just talking about this stuff. We're called to be doers of the word, not hearers only. 48 hours. Some of you think, I can't do this. You know what? When I think of that phrase, I can't do this, I think of Doug. Doug is a young man, had a lot of problems, inner city, broken family. He had epilepsy, could have a grand mal seizure any time of the day or night. Doug was slow, but Doug was no wimp. He fought back with his fists. He started getting expelled from school, started getting in trouble with the law. One day he vandalized the apartment next door. The cops caught him. They sent him to 6 months in a mental institute in the 70s. This was back in the straitjacket days, in the electroshock therapy days. But while there, he took his Bible and he read it day and night. And in that psychiatric institute, he had an encounter with Jesus that changed everything. He came out on fire. I'll never forget, he would tell everybody about Jesus, literally everybody. And he wasn't smooth, but he had a smile that came through that just drew people in. He saved up his money, bought a bicycle, took that bicycle all over the city streets of Denver. telling hitchhikers and people walking their dog, pulled up to a stoplight once, saw a car full of guys that needed Jesus. He knocks on the window. They roll down the window at the red light. He begins to share the gospel. Halfway through, they said, "We got to go." He said, "Well, I'm not done yet." He holds onto the handle. The car takes off 10, 20, 30, 45 miles an hour. Doug's balancing himself. He says, "I hope you believe." And he peels off to safety. Later on, he tells me the story. I go, "Doug, you could have got sucked under the tires, run over, and killed." He said, "It'd be worth it. It'd be worth it because those guys need Jesus." For 30 years, Doug was a custodian at a public school. People said, "What do you do?" He says, "I am a stripper for Jesus. I strip and wax floors for the glory of God." And he would strip and wax those floors, and he would share the gospel with the students, with the teachers, and with the administrators at a public school. And about 10 years ago, he had to retire early because he got dementia. Started forgetting stuff. But one thing he did not forget is the gospel. He called me up once a week, tell me the latest story about somebody he told about Jesus. Just about 4 months ago, I got a call from Doug's son, my nephew. He said, "Uncle Greg, my dad had one last seizure, and he's with Jesus now." I imagine a reception when my big brother walked into the presence of heaven, the thousands who stood and applauded. This one epileptic, socially awkward, learning disabled custodian who had every reason to keep his mouth shut, but wouldn't. My sister-in-law, Mickey, at the funeral says, "I have a gift for you. It's our 40-year anniversary watch. It's this one I'm wearing. I only wear it when I preach. And when I put it on, I think of my big brother. And I say, it's time to preach the gospel. Believers, it's time to preach the gospel. Stop making excuses. Start making disciples."
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14: I love Greg's passion. You know, it reminds me kind of what the disciples must have been like. I mean, they were sold out, right? And they were willing to die for what they believed. Greg's been teaching evangelism for 30 years, and he hasn't lost his heart for people who need Jesus. What an inspiration. And I hope you'll take Greg up on his challenge to start a gospel conversation with someone in the next 48 hours. I like that little deadline. Maybe it'll be a neighbor or coworker. Just ask God to show you someone with an open heart and mind. And I think this puts a big smile on God's face, right? 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

We want people to take our advice. We want people to admire how determined and how persevering we are. But you see, it doesn't say you work. It says that God works. God does not help those who help themselves. That's the famous, infamous, really, Bible verse that nobody's ever been able to find in their Bible, but we're convinced that it's true. Again, especially we who are men, we love that verse. And yet that verse is antithetical to what the Bible really teaches. God helps those of us who know we cannot help ourselves. Because these two words, God works. Now, the reason it's difficult for us is twofold. First, we've been taught our whole lives to be dependable, to be able to provide the answers. Men, ask your wives. She wants to talk, you want to fix. We've been taught that we have to do certain things. He wants us to learn that we're not dependable when we're not walking with Him. Men, the most important thing you can do for your wives and for your children is to make sure they understand that every move Dad makes is made in the counsel of God. Not the, I prayed about it. Okay, well, what did God say? Well, you know, not much. God works. The second reason it's difficult is as old as eternity. It hurts our pride. We like to be thought of as the man who can be depended upon. We like the attention, the admiration, even the respect that it brings. God wants us to be content by coming to Him and letting everybody know that's who we are. What should I do? I don't know, but I am really seeking the Lord on this. When we came to San Antonio 30 years ago, I sought the Lord and He heard my cry. Paula wasn't seeking the Lord in that regard. But she's a woman who loves Him and she prayed. And God moved on her heart as well. God works, remember, not you, not me. God works for the good. Now this is a critical word in this verse. Good, what does it mean? Well, let me start by telling you what it doesn't mean. It doesn't mean that everything is going to turn out the way that you want them to. Oh, how I wish that was true. I wish I could get my Rubik's Cube back and just flip it around and be fixed. Sometimes we can't see the good in the circumstance that we're in. But God is working for the good. It means that God has only your best interests at heart. And He wants you to trust Him. Even the really painful things can turn out for your best and for His glory, if you'll turn to Him and let Him do His work. Jesus, in fact, you know, suffered great pain. Jesus endured great loneliness. Jesus was betrayed. He didn't do anything to deserve any of that. The same thing is true of our apostle, our author. He suffered many things. We can read 2 Corinthians chapter 12 and you see the list, and it makes me cry even reading it. He was truly a victim of evil men. I'm only going to give you a couple quick examples to show you how God was working behind the scenes in Paul's life in situations where it didn't look good. The first, we remember that Paul wanted to go to Asia Minor. He wanted to go preach the gospel where the gospel had never been declared. That's Ephesus, modern-day Turkey. And he wanted to go there. And he was 100% convinced, 100% convinced that he heard from the Lord that's his mission field. But every time he tried to go there, the Holy Spirit three times prohibited him from doing so. Do you think he was discouraged? Of course he was. But God really was working behind the scenes, and it would be later and suddenly where he would describe it this way, a great door of effective ministry is opened, and God was doing some really, really important things. And you remember that Ephesus was where he stayed the longest out of all of the places in his missionary travels. An even better example for us is Paul being in prison.
We just started Friday night our study in 2 Timothy. And Paul was in prison when it seems to the whole world like he would be much more effective on the outside, sharing the gospel, doing miraculous things, and people seeing those things and being healed and converted to Christ. From our perspective, there could be nothing so devastating as being thrown in prison for something that you didn't do and suffering. But you see, in the background, God was working all things together, even for the Apostle Paul, for his good and for God's glory and for our benefit. You see, God needed to take Paul away for some quality quiet time. And so God worked out the circumstances. It ended up with him in prison. Now we would say, that's not fair. It doesn't make any sense. But in effect, what God was doing was sending the Apostle Paul to study hall. And it was from prison that he wrote the biblical books of Ephesians, Philippians, Colossians, and Philemon. Now, sure, Paul on the loose could have saved a lot of people. But how many people do you think over the 2,000 plus years since those books were written, how many people do you think got saved just because of those books being in our Bibles? Now, Paul didn't understand that. God didn't show up and say, I know it's going to be really hard, Paul, but don't worry, I've got you writing the Bible. He would have said, what? But that's God working behind the scenes, doing good work. Not the Apostle Paul doing the work. God doing the work through the Apostle Paul. That's precisely how God works for the good in each and every one of us. What that means is that God's good and our good are going to be accomplished even though, and please hear my heart on this,

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2: But that was the very thing that God used to begin the downward spiral in my life, so that I would eventually cry out to Him for salvation. Good works, if we love Him. That's why He says in the next line, of those who love Him. You know, Galatians says, I remind you of this often, that God won't be mocked. He knows if you really love Him. Just like we sang the song, I trust in God. He knows if you really trust Him. I wonder if in heaven, and I'm using kind of a silly human argument, but if there aren't some of us in this room, when we said, I trust in God, I wonder if maybe the Father turns to Jesus and says, what did He say? Well, the same thing is true about if we love Him. I think everyone in this room is in love with the idea of a God who cares and loves us. But Jesus said, if you love Me, you'll obey Me. And since all of the other promises that we've already talked about in this Bible study, we're not controlled by our flesh anymore, we can overcome temptation. What does it say about you if you aren't being obedient? I had a call on the radio program this week. It was from somebody who said, I'm addicted to pornography. Why won't God take it away? And my response was, because you love pornography more than you love Jesus. Now think about that. These promises, this wonderful verse, only applies to you if you love Him. If we love God, Paul promises, then He works all things together for our good and for His glory. Now I want you to note that this promise is not good news for everyone. This promise doesn't apply to people who are doing their own thing. This promise doesn't apply to unbelievers. This promise applies only to people who love God, people who obey God, and it simply cannot be taken out of context, even by a Christian, saying, well, I know God loves me, and I know He's working on all things together for my good. I've actually had people use this verse to try to rationalize why they're in sin. Well, God is still working this out in me. This verse, if you don't love God, is a holy terror. There are other verses for you in the Bible, but not this verse. And we need to understand that. This verse is too often used to provide false comfort or a false sense of security for people who are actively in rebellion against God by living in willful sin. I repeat, this is not your verse. Of those who love Him. This verse, for those of us who do love the Lord, is intended to be like a warm, cozy comforter on a really cold day. And you find yourself in situations that are beyond your control. Maybe things happen and you don't understand why. Maybe there's a deep, abiding pain in your heart. This verse is for you. If you love Him, trust Him. If you love Him, obey Him. Jesus said that if we love God, we will bear fruit, not just a little fruit, but abundant fruit. And it's simply not true that you can continue to do things your way and experience the promises that this verse includes. For we know, do you know that God loves you? If you don't, if you're not sure, please open your Bible.

Well, it's not now, but when you get home and all alone, to the Song of Songs. And just read the parts that are headed with the word lover. That's Jesus speaking to you. You know the verses, "All beautiful you are, my darling. There's no flaw in you." It's Jesus looking you in the eye, and he wants you to receive his love. And the truth is, you can't give out what you don't have. And I want this verse to change your life today, to change the decisions that you make. And the only way that's going to happen is for you to understand just how much God really loves you. If you get that, everything else falls into place. If you're truly saved, if you're going to heaven, God will work all things together for your good. I always add, and for his glory. All you have to do is believe the promise. There's one more condition. I'm separating this for a reason I'll explain. Who have been called? The reason I separated this is because I want every one of us in this room to understand that you've been called. The church is too filled with spectators. You have been called. You've been given spiritual gifts. You're not called just to come to church. That's not fulfilling any calling. You're called to serve others. You're called to use your spiritual gifts for God's glory. You know, again, we sang, "I trust in God." Are you exercising the spiritual gifts that God has given you? And if you're here and you're saying, "Well, I don't know what my spiritual gifts are," here's how you can find out. Start serving. Do something for the glory of God. And as you're serving him, the Spirit of God will reveal to you what your spiritual gifts are. And he will empower the implementation of those spiritual gifts. You and I, we all have been called. 1 Corinthians chapter 12, verse 7 says that every single one of us has been given at least one gift by God. And when it says one gift, well, that's just sort of a starting point. When you're faithful with one gift God has given you, then he's going to multiply future gifts. When you're faithful in little, he knows you'll be faithful in much. And that's the way God works. Later, we're going to hear in the book of Romans about using our spiritual gifts proportionally to our faith. And we have been called. You're not called just to come to church and sit. You're not called to talk about Jesus once a week or to pull out your Bible a couple of times a week when you go to church. You're here to serve God. And the way we serve God is to serve his people. That's the reason fellowship, church, is so vital to the health of our Christian walk. This is where God's people are. This is where he intends to use you for his glory. We are all called. Nobody escapes. Literally, the Greek word means here, the call, but it's like being invited by God to a banquet, to obtain eternal salvation, to be divinely selected and appointed. And it is a continuous present tense, which means it's not, he called you one day. How are you doing? Doing great. Praise the Lord. Hang up and he's done. He's not. Every single day you're called. And in these last days, we don't have time to waste. It is a continuous tense. It says we're called according to his purpose. Please highlight the word his purpose. We cannot come to Jesus on our terms. We can't offer our bodies as living sacrifices, all the while holding back some of those things. We're called according to his purpose. That is the way that God will work out all things together for your good and for his glory. What this means practically is if we want this promise to be active in our lives, then we don't get to choose what our purpose will be. It's frustrating that we teach our young children things like, you know, do whatever is on your heart to do. You can be anything that you want to be.
That's so destructive. I know it gives us goosebumps and it makes us feel good. But what we ought to be teaching our children is that you can do anything through God who has created you for a specific purpose. God is the only one who can rightfully give a participation trophy. He's the only one. So if you want God to work all things together for your good and for His glory, then all you have to do is love Him and answer the call of God. It's hard for people because we spend our entire lives trying to figure out what we want to be when we grow up. I was just a little boy when I decided that my future was going to be the second baseman of the Los Angeles Dodgers. You see how well that worked out. But that's what I wanted to do. And there were people who told me you could do it. That's like me saying, well, now my dream is to be an NBA player. That's not going to work out either. We should be seeking God for His plan. Again, I want to invoke the chorus of the song. I trust in God. Do you really trust that His plan for you is better than any plan you can come up with? But I've gone to school to study this, and this was going to be my career, and this is what I wanted to do since I was a little child. What does God want you to do? A lot of our young people are struggling because we haven't taught them this principle. I can do all things through Christ who gives me strength, but He's not going to give you any strength to do something you want when it's in conflict with what He wants for you. I can promise you that never once did it occur to me in my life that this is what I'd be doing. Until one day, 6 months after I got saved, when the Lord said, can we talk? And we did. I can promise you this is infinitely greater than anything that I ever could have come up with. Again, men, we have an issue, don't we? We call it a midlife crisis. We get frustrated. We start to reevaluate. You know, I haven't done all the things. I haven't met my goals. So I've got to find something else to do. Here's what you need to do. You need to seek God's purpose for your life with all of your heart. And when you find it, it'll be like Eureka time. And all you have to do is believe it, to trust in God. Is it okay with you if God wants to do something entirely different than you've mapped out the course of your life to accomplish? If you trust in God, I promise you that whatever route that takes will be infinitely greater than any path that you can forge for yourself. We need to remember He's in charge. Your life is His call. It's up to Him. Anybody here old enough to remember Wayne Newton when he was a kid? He's got the whole world in His hands. He's got your life in His hands. And I can just promise you that if you keep trying to jump out of those hands, it's going to be frustrating for you. And you're going to scream, you're going to yell, God, why are you frustrating what I want to do? Why won't you bless this? Or why won't you bless that? Try to do nothing until you're sure what God wants you to do. Until you're sure, keep doing what you're doing as unto the Lord. I hope that makes sense. And we know that in all things, God works together for the good of those who love Him, who have been called according to His purpose. This promise is real. It's genuine. You can name it and you can claim it all you want, but you've got to believe it. You can trust in God in the middle of your personal heartbreak. You can trust in God in the middle of the difficulties that you're facing, whether they're within things or without things that we talked about earlier. All you have to do is say, Jesus,
I'm yours. I'm yours. Love Him. Recognize that He has a purpose for your life. And today, just for today, that purpose is that each and every one of us would completely, totally understand and receive by faith what this verse means. Make it one of your life verses. But it can't be duplicitous. It can't be, yeah, I believe it. That's one of my favorite verses. You got to be willing to live it.

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4: Thank you for joining us. As believers in our Lord and Savior, Jesus Christ, it is vital that we possess the mind of Christ. How do we do that? By consistently studying and applying God's Word daily. We are compelled to let the mind of Christ be in us and assures us that as the children of God, we can have the mind of Christ. 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
5: Have your Bibles. We're going to re-engage back in 1 John. We're in 1 John chapter 2, verses 12 through 14 is our text. The Word of God reads, I write to you, little children, because your sins are forgiven you for your name's sake. I write to you, fathers, because you have known him who is from the beginning. I write to you, young men, because you have overcome the wicked one. I write to you, little children, because you have known the Father. I have written to you, fathers, because you have known him who is from the beginning. I have written to you, young men, because you are strong and the Word of God abides in you, and you have overcome the wicked one. And from this particular passage of scripture, we want to preach this morning, how to know if I'm genuinely saved. How to know if I'm genuinely saved. This is a series in this book of 1 John because it is critical that we know that we are saved without a doubt. Matter of fact, times are too dangerous, Satan is too busy, and life is too short for you to be wondering as to whether you are saved or not. You need to know that you know that you know that you've been born again and you have a personal relationship with Jesus Christ. Children need to know they are saved. Adolescents need to know they are saved. College and career students need to know they are saved. Military personnel need to know that they are saved. The middle age, the aged, all need to know that you're saved without a doubt. Don't you be thinking that you can just live any kind of way at the last minute. You can get yourself saved. You don't know where life will find you. You may not have a chance to repent. A car wreck can come so fast you don't have an opportunity to say, Lord, have mercy. Just blindside you before you even realize you've been blindsided and you're out of here. Some folk die with good intentions, but they're still lost and they still end up in hell. You need to settle the issue today, knowing without a doubt that you are saved. Well, with that being said, how do I know without a doubt that I'm genuinely saved? That's the question I pose to you, and you need to write, how do I know without a doubt that I'm genuinely saved? Number one, knowing that we have been forgiven gives us the assurance of our salvation. Knowing that we have been forgiven gives us the assurance of our salvation. 1 John 2:12 says, I write to you, little children, because your sins are forgiven you for his name's sake. John begins verse 12 by calling all believers little children. Underline that, little children, which means born ones, those who have been born again, born from above, little born ones. When a believer genuinely confesses his sins to Christ, his sins are covered by the blood of Jesus. God no longer sees his or her sin, but only sees the blood of his son, which causes him or her to be forgiven. To forgive means to let go. God lets go our sins once we have confessed it in contrition and humility. It means to let go our sins. It means to be released of our sins. To be forgiven is to be acquitted of our sins. It is to be pronounced not guilty. Wow. God has pronounced me not guilty because of the blood of Jesus. He doesn't see my past. He doesn't see the sins I committed, my thoughts and all those things. I've given that to Jesus, and all he sees now, because I'm finished with living a lifestyle of sin, all he sees is the blood, and he pronounced me not guilty. 1 John 1:7 says, but if we walk in the light as he is in the light, we have fellowship with one another, and the blood of Jesus Christ, his son, cleanses us from all sins. Forgiveness of sins bring spiritual rest. When you've been forgiven of your sin, only then you can have spiritual rest. You won't be restless. When you've been forgiven of your sin, therein, then you can have peace of mind, which keeps us from unnecessarily beating ourselves up over past sins that God no longer remembers once we've genuinely repented. The key is genuine repentance. The Greek word for repentance is metanoia. It is a turning from your sins to the Lord Jesus Christ. Beloved, I declare to you today that the blood of Jesus is sufficient to cleanse us from all sins. By the way, there's no such thing as a little sin, a big sin, a mid-sized sin. Sin is sin, and it's all ugly, and sin grieves the heart of God, and he wants us to deal with it unless he has to deal with us. Any sin, no matter how great, can be forgiven if one genuinely and humbly repents and confesses his or her sin to Jesus. That's a big thought. Any sin, you say, the worst thing you have done in your life. And we've done some worst thing in our life, whatever it is. You don't act like you have done nothing now. You're not all that. We were born in sin and shaped in iniquity. There's some damnable things you thought, damnable things we have said that we have done. Scripture says there's none righteous, no, not one. How great a sin it is. People may be shocked, but God is not shocked because he knows we're sinners. So I declare any sin, no matter how great. Say no matter how great. Again, louder. No matter how great. A little bit louder. No matter how great. That's right. No matter how great can be forgiven if one genuinely and humbly repents and confesses his or her sins to Jesus. Listen at this now. How exciting. A continual confession of sin is an indication of genuine salvation. A continual confession of sin is an indication of salvation. I'm confessing my sins day in, day out. I was talking to a preacher friend of mine back home from home, and we were closing in prayer, and he said, well, Lord, forgive us of all our mistakes and all that. And when he stopped talking, I couldn't wait till he said amen, because I said, man, we have made mistakes. We've sinned. He said, you know what, Drake, you're just as right as you can be. I said, I don't see the word mistake in the Bible. We don't make mistakes. We sin. David, when sinned against God, against another man's wife, Bathsheba, he said, I have sinned. Call it for what it is. I didn't make a mistake. I didn't slip. I sinned. Psalms 32:5 says, I acknowledge my sin to you, and I did not cover my iniquity, which is synonymously used for sin. I said, I will confess my transgression. That's another word for sin, to the Lord. You don't have to go to the Pope. You don't have to go to the pastor. You go to the Lord. Amen. Now, if you've done something in this church that's not right and all that, you might need to come to me so we can straighten this mess up. Okay? Give me some heads up. Don't shock me. Okay? I will confess. You know what that word confess? That word confess means to agree, is to say the same thing about sin as God does. It is to agree with God about your sins. I will confess my transgression to the Lord, and you forgave the iniquity of my sin. In other words, refuse to allow Satan to give you a guilt trip over your past forgiven sins. When Satan reminds you of your past, you remind that devil of his future. Did you get that? He's going to remind you of your past, even though you know you forgive it. You really admit it in your heart. You're not doing it anymore. But man, he's going to surface that thing. He's going to resurface it. As Satan wants you to fall back into that. He wants you to have a false sense of guilt when you've actually been forgiven. So you remind the devil that that thought is from you. I know who I am and who I belong to. I've already dealt with my sin to God. You get away from me in the name of Jesus. You might know my past. I know your future. You're going to the lake of fire. Leave me alone in the name of Jesus. That's right. Once you genuinely repented and turned from your sins, then accept God's forgiveness and refuse to revisit the sins of your past. God's word gives you permission to live in freedom. Did you know that? God's word gives you permission to live in freedom and refuse to allow anyone to guilt trip you or steal your freedom in Christ. The word of God, when you treasure it, when you read it, when you meditate on it, when you allow it to sift your heart, the word of God is a cleanser, and it removes those sinful stains, and no one should come into your life trying to guilt trip you. You know, because you have folk in your life that you've sinned with. Look how quiet he got now. And they know your past. I don't know what they're doing. And when you see them, they thinking you're going to say something about it. If you don't, they will. Or they're hinting at it and all that and all that kind of stuff. But listen, don't let anybody take you back down that road. That's right. When you are forgiven, you're forgiven. John 8:36 says, therefore, if the Son makes you free, you shall be free indeed. The Lord provides freedom. Number two, there is no salvation. How do I know if I'm genuinely saved? There is no salvation apart from knowing Christ personally. There's no salvation apart from knowing Christ personally. 1 John 2:13-14 says, I write to you, fathers, because you have known him who is from the beginning. I write to you, young men, because you have overcome the wicked one. I write to you, little children, because you have known the Father. I have written to you, fathers, because you have known him who is from the beginning. I have written to you, young men, because you are strong and the word of God abides in you, and you have overcome the wicked one, the devil. In verse 13, John uses the words, you can underline this. John uses the word fathers. John uses the words fathers, young men, and little children to refer to the three levels of spiritual maturity in God's family. See, God uses the word fathers, young men, and little children to refer to three levels of spiritual maturity in God's family. The spiritual goal of believers should be to grow into spiritual fathers as well as spiritual mothers. If you're a father, you ought to be a spiritual father. If you're a mother, you ought to be a spiritual mother. I'm a spiritual father to all of you in the sense that I watch over your soul. All those pastors and wives, my wife and I give leadership to over in Africa, the pastoral nurturing that we have in the city where they come here and eat and dine. And I labor with all these pastors and wives, small churches, large churches, all kind. And we quarterly meet here. My wife and I'm a spiritual father. She's a spiritual mother to all these pastors and wives. I am seen as one of the pillars in this city, one of the spiritual fathers in this city, after having pastored in this town for 37 years. That's a long time to be in one place to the glory of God. I've led people to Christ. I've gone to the jail. I've been to the nursing home. I've baptized your children and some of your children's children. I've dedicated your babies in the Lord. I've seen your children grow up into adulthood. And now I'm blessing their babies. You know, I buried your parents. Some of you, sadly, I buried your children, and on it goes. That's why I believe a pastor does the church most good when he can be a tenured pastor who stayed there long enough to build that kind of legacy in that congregation to the glory of God. If you have a pastor swinging through here every time you get some kind of spiritual traction, all of a sudden you're starting over again. You know, and you don't like this one. The last one was much better. Why did he have to go? And all that kind of stuff. But I have been here. My wife have been here, and we have served you faithfully. Why? In the best of times and worst of time, We have served you. We've held our post because we've been called to it. We've been called to it. Now, if you are hollering and you just want in it for the money, you'll fly by night when it gets hard. You out of here. But I tell you what, when persecution and all kinds of things hit, we just go before our knees. We stay with it. We agonize. We trust God. We pray. We move forward and try to be a living example of how to handle adversity so that you will learn to handle your adversity when your time comes. We want to be an excellent model before you to the glory of God. These spiritual fathers, spiritual mothers, these are spiritually mature saints. Spiritual fathers, spiritual mothers, you possess a deep and rich knowledge of God's word. You know, don't call yourself a spiritual mother, a spiritual father. You don't have a deep knowledge of God's word. You know what? A spiritual father or a spiritual mother, they see all of life through the lens of scripture. They see the scripture. They don't see politics. They don't see media. They see all of life through the lens of scripture. A spiritual father, a spiritual mother, they commune with God in prayer and have an intimate relationship with him. A spiritual father, a spiritual mother knows how to say the right thing at the right time to comfort, to console, and to bring healing to the hurting. What the church is in dire need of is more spiritually mature believers who know how to keep the main thing, more spiritual fathers and mothers who know how to protect the unity of the spirit. You're not about any mess. And you help young believers. There are young believers who have just come to Christ in here. Your goal as spiritual mothers and fathers is to help young, immature believers to grow into the faith. As believers grow in the word of God, it brings us into spirit. It brings us from spiritual infancy into spiritual maturity. Again, I say to you, as believers grow in the word of God, it brings us from spiritual infancy into spiritual maturity. Beloved, are you living in spiritual regression, looking more carnal than looking more like Christ? Or are you growing into spiritual maturity in Christ? Are you growing better? Or are you growing worse? In verses 13 and 14, John tells the believers, they have known him who is from the beginning. You see that right there? We're just in the text. They have known him who is from the beginning. Now, this does not refer to the beginning of time, but rather to the beginning of their relationship with Christ. It's talking about the beginning of their relationship with Christ. The word known, you see, the word known, if you look closely in verses 13 and 14, the word known is used three times. You can count if you want to. Known, known, known. Three times in the text, if you look at your Bible. To know Christ is not just to have intellectual knowledge about Christ. Some people have a knowledge of Christ, but they don't have a relationship with Christ. To know Christ is not just to have an intellectual knowledge about Christ, but one must know Christ personally and experientially. Okay? A lot of folks can say the right things about Christ and don't know him at all. That's why they live like the devil. They have head knowledge. You could quote the creeds and all the things, the Westminster Catechism and all the scripture memory, but you're not living out a dime worth of it. You have to know Christ personally. You have to know Christ experientially. Trusting the person and work of Jesus Christ alone is the only way you can know Christ and be assured of your salvation. Also, reflecting on when you first accepted Christ reassures you and removes your doubt. Anytime you begin to doubt or wonder about your salvation, just sit before the Lord and reflect back on what happened when God arrested you, when God transformed you, whenever that happened back in time. And don't connect your salvific or your salvation experience with some great fantastic thing. You say, well, Lord, I'm not going to come to you unless I see a big tree and an angel standing by it. You know, well, if you saw that angel, you might die. Unsaved. Yeah. I heard someone said years ago, that they saw God in the mirror when they were shaving, to which the person responded, well, did you keep shaving? Did you cut yourself? Were you shocked and you fell out and shaving cream went everywhere, all over the mirror? Because if you keep shaving, you didn't see God. So don't wait for some great experience. And usually those who struggle with salvation, I had that issue, are children who come up in Christian homes. And at some point in time, you come to Christ, but you can't pin a date and a time to it because you came up in a Christian environment. Philippians 3:10 says that I may know him. I would be shocked when I see a 22-year-old, a 23, a 25, a 28, say, Pastor, my deepest desire is not to get the degree, a $100,000 paying job, or to drive a Jaguar. You know, my greatest desire, Pastor, is to know Jesus. To know him and the power of his resurrection and the fellowship of his suffering and being conformed to his death. That's when you know that person is saved, that you may know God, and the evidence is so glaring in your life. Thirdly, how do you know when you're saved without a doubt? Victory over Satan gives us the assurance of our salvation. Victory over Satan gives us the assurance of our salvation. 1 John 2:13b says, I write to you young men because you have overcome the wicked one. You have overcome the wicked one. You cannot overcome the wicked one, the devil, unless you are spiritually strong. Weak saints cannot overcome the devil. 1 John 2:14b says, I have written to you young men because you are strong. You can't whip the devil in your own strength. You have to be strong spiritually. Ephesians 6:10 also says, finally, my brethren, be strong in the Lord. This is not talking about be strong because you have muscles, biceps, because you can run fast, because you can pick up heavy weight. People can be all that and be a spiritual wimp. You know, be strong in the Lord and in the power of his might. 1 John 2:14b says, and the word of God abides in you. You also cannot have victory over the wicked one unless you abide in the word of God. What does it mean to abide in the word of God? It means to continue in the word of God. Continue in the word of God. It means to remain in the word of God. It means to be steadfast in the word of God. To abide in the word is to continue in the word, to remain in the word, to be steadfast in the word of God. You are not combat ready if you do not have a genuine personal relationship with Christ before engaging in the enemy. Now, some folks think they know Christ, but don't, and going to call themselves going to fight the devil. And the devil just get them and sweep them all over the floor because they have a said faith, a professed faith, and don't have a genuine relationship. Beloved, every victory over Satan and the demonic realm increases your faith and gives you more confidence in Christ and courage in spiritual warfare. When you defeat the devil by using your spiritual weaponry, then you are given greater confidence to rise up and do the devil more damage. You become more courageous with every victory. Apart from knowing Christ, apart from being strong in Christ, and apart from abiding in the words of Christ, it is absolutely impossible to have victory over Satan, victory over sin, and victory over temptation. Abiding in Christ and his word gives us the strength and wisdom to identify Satan's strategies. When you're abiding in the word, living in the word, remaining in the word, you are given then spiritual insight to identify the strategies of Satan to help you overcome the wicked one, who is the devil. Beloved, you cannot overcome the wicked one unless you first know the strategies of the enemy. The devil is not your friend. He's your enemy. He hates you. He comes to steal, kill, and destroy. As a matter of fact, as you're sitting here now, he's strategizing on you. And he wants to snatch the word. He wants you to have a miserable day. And he wants you to recant everything you've learned. The devil doesn't play fair. He's dirty. He's low down. He's evil. That's why you don't play in his camp. You're going to get burned. What are some of the strategies? Some of y'all don't know the strategies. You know, if If you're playing football, basketball, or whatever you're playing, soccer, whatever, you want to learn the strategies of that team. If you're boxing even, you want to know the strategy of the other boxer so you can identify the weakness to cash in on it and hopefully take advantage. And if you know the strategy of the enemy, then you can identify those strategies, stand against it, and defeat them in the name of Jesus. What are some of the strategies of Satan? Number one, Satan always tempts believers to sin and rebel against God. Satan always tempts believers to sin and rebel against God. How do we sin? How do you sin and rebel against God? You sin by what you say with your mouth. You sin by what you think with your mind. And you sin by what you do with your hands and with your eyes and with your feet and with your private parts. And on it goes. Just cut it straight. Don't look at me like you don't know what I'm talking about. Matthew chapter 4, verses 1 through 4 says, then Jesus was led up by the Spirit into the wilderness to be tempted by the devil. Even Jesus was tempted by the devil. And when he had fasted 40 days and 40 nights afterwards, he was hungry. Now, when the tempter came to him, he said, if you are the Son of God, command these stones to become bread. But he answered and said, it is written, man shall not live by bread alone, but by every word that proceeds from the mouth of God. Every word. We're to live by every word in this book.
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11: This is Seth Leibson for TownHall.com. In an age of fleeting stories fed by a constant conveyor belt of crisis and frenzy, keeping all of us in a common state of agitation with little ability to focus on the meaningful, let us do exactly that as we prepare for Memorial Day coming up in another weekend. The great historian Wilfred Macleay once wrote, quote, "Without memory and without the stories by which our memories are carried forward, we cannot say who or what we are. Without them, our life and thought dissolve into a meaningless, unrelated rush of events," close quote. The commemoration of those who, in the words of James Garfield, made immortal their patriotism and their virtue in defending this country gave us the greatest lessons in who and what we are, and with the greatest of meaning. Who and what we are matters. Thus, the memory of them and what they did for us matters. They are antidotes to meaninglessness. We can celebrate 250 years of our country's life because of those we reflect on this Memorial
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1: Greetings, fellow Watchmen on the Wall, and welcome to another Headlines from the End Times, helping you to connect the dots between what's happening in today's world and what God has prophesied in His Word. You see, God's plan for the ages is coming together piece by piece, step by step, with each passing week. And so we're going to highlight some of the recent stories and connect it with God's timeless Word to help you stay abreast of what God is doing. So let's go to our first headline from the end time, and let's look and consider what it all means when the UAE leaves OPEC. As we have just seen within the last couple of weeks, the United Arab Emirates left OPEC, dealing a blow to the oil producers group as an unprecedented energy crisis caused by the Iran war exposes discord among the Gulf nations. According to reports, the exit of the UAE, one of OPEC's biggest oil and petroleum producers, weakens OPEC's control over global oil supplies and widens a rift between the UAE and its neighbor, Saudi Arabia. Effectively, the leader of this organization of the petroleum exporting countries, otherwise known as OPEC. Now, there is a widening rift between the UAE and Saudi Arabia over this departure. Once firm allies, Abu Dhabi and Riyadh have developed a simmering rivalry, according to reports, clashing on issues from oil policy and regional geopolitics to the race for foreign talent and capital. In other words, they're looking for foreign investors and foreign workers who can come in and help them develop this, help them make the big bucks, help them raise the funds that they need to be successful and to win in this oil competition. So the UAE is a regional business and financial hub, and it's one of Washington, D.C.'s most important allies. I found that very interesting. And that's going to tie into some of the dots with God's Word. It has pursued an assertive foreign policy and carved its own sphere of influence across the Middle East and Africa. Now, especially after coming under attack during the Iran war, the UAE has strengthened its relationships with the United States, and get this, not just with the United States, but also with Israel. And it was a part of the 2020 Abraham Accords. That's right, the UAE, right there with the United States of America, Israel, and others as part of the 2020 Abraham Accords. Now, it views the relationship with Israel as a lever for regional influence and a unique channel to Washington, D.C. Now, some of the Gulf leaders met in person recently in Saudi Arabia at a summit that Gulf officials say is aimed to craft a response to the thousands of Iranian missile and drone strikes their nations have faced since the U.S. and Israel launched their war with Iran in late February. Part of the OPEC agreement that goes back to the 1970s is that the U.S. is going to provide military protection for the OPEC nations in agreement with pricing everything in U.S. dollars. That's the petrodollar system. Let's think about this from a prophetic standpoint, thinking about the petrodollar, thinking about the global economy, thinking about how this could set the stage for a push towards a different system, a different based system other than U.S. dollars. The OPEC oil pricing, again, based on the petrodollar. The U.S. has promised back in the 1970s, giving military protection to OPEC nations if they would price the oil exclusively in U.S. dollars. That's why we always hear them say oil is so many dollars per barrel. And that's all based off of this negotiated agreement between the U.S. and the OPEC nations back in the 1970s. This petrodollar system could be in the balance and could be ready for some shakeup. So could this shakeup create the need for a new international pricing structure? If the U.S. stays tied with UAE and builds a special partnership there, can they play both sides of this? What's going to happen? How are these pieces going to come together? There's a lot of question marks. Some are saying China is poised to get involved and issue their currency to be the new foundation. Others say there could be a call for a more globalized kind of standard economic system. It's fascinating to see how these pieces of the puzzle could tie together. Now, there's other parts of this that we need to consider that could set the stage for Bible prophecy to be fulfilled. When we were in Kansas just a couple of weeks ago, Dr. Rob Lindstedt did a whole presentation. I think he spoke for about an hour long, and it was a wonderful information-packed session talking about just what I am revealing to you today. And friends, that presentation will be included in an upcoming video release from Southwest Radio Ministries, and we'll let you know down the road when that project is edited and it's ready to be released. It's amazing to consider. It's amazing to think about how that this move from the UAE pulling out of OPEC could signal a broader realignment of Middle East powers. Could this leverage Israel to become more powerful in the region with their ties with UAE, with the money that is now going to come into both countries? And by the way, Israel has a lot of oil of its own that's been discovered in recent years. And so some people believe, like Dr. Rob Lindstedt, I agree with him on this, that could we see the stage being set for security to come at last to Israel? If the war in Iran, as it dies down and as things begin to return to a more peaceful surrounding, could this lead to the peace, the stability, the security that's mentioned in Ezekiel 38 and 39? You see, prior to the attack, the war of Ezekiel 38, 39, it talks about Israel dwelling safely, Israel dwelling with security before those attacks take place. And so could this set the stage for that environment, which could then set the stage for what is to come with the coalition of nations? Now, I've talked about that at length here on recent Headlines from the End Times episodes. I won't go back and repeat all those things, but it's just amazing to see the alignment and how God is moving and shaping and putting prophecy into exactly the place that it needs to be for His plans, His purposes to be fulfilled precisely and exactly as He has decreed it and declared it. Another piece of this puzzle

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3: Particular to move back to Israel to help their medical system, their healthcare system to improve. But now, nearly 4 out of 5 French Jews say they feel unsafe, according to a recent survey. According to reports, a couple hundred French Jewish doctors are interested in moving to Israel, and they gathered in Paris recently in a major immigration fair for medical professionals. There's a lot of global turbulence among Jewish people all around the world, especially noticeable in the 450,000 strong Jewish people who live in France, as also home to the largest Muslim population in Europe. A recent survey showed that nearly 4 out of 5 Jewish people living in France feel unsafe. One 26-year-old medical doctor attended this event with his wife, and he said, quote, "It is becoming more and more difficult to live here because of anti-Semitism," end quote. Another physician said, quote, "The majority of young people are thinking a lot about how they can live in Israel before it's too late," end quote. Speaking about no future in France, another medical doctor, 37-year-old father of 3, says that he's planning to move to Jerusalem within the next 10 years for the benefit of his children. He said, quote, "There is always anti-Semitism, but I am a proud Jew." He says, "There is no future in France," end quote. The separation of the believing remnant of Israel who survive the tribulation, those who turn to Christ through the ministry of the 144,000 evangelists that are raised up during the tribulation, and as those believing remnant survive the tribulation, there's also an unbelieving remnant of Israel that survives the tribulation. I know I'm throwing a lot at you and trying to give you a bird's eye perspective on how all of this is going to fit into God's prophetic scenario. And I just find it so fascinating to see the regathering of the people back into the land. Now in Ezekiel 37, he talks about that valley of dry bones, one of the most famous prophecies. Even people who are not Christians have heard about that. They know about the valley of dry bones and how that the bones would all be in seemingly a wasteland. And the bones start rattling and they start coming together. And tissue and flesh begins to develop on these bones until whole entire bodies are there. But there's one major problem. There is no breath, no life in the bodies that have reassembled in such a miraculous way. That again is a visual description, a picture, a type of what God is promising in chapter 36. A regathering, but there's no spiritual life, no spiritual vitality within those bodies. They are regathered, they are back, they are made whole again, if you will, but it's in unbelief. And then God asks, can these bones live? And we understand that he would eventually breathe the breath of life back into them, and they would reanimate, and they would stand on their feet again alive. And so we see that God is doing exactly what he has prophesied, and this story coming out of the Jewish population in France reveals what is at work in the world today to bring us to this place. Now, friends, let me remind you that the headlines from the end times is a feature of every single episode of Prophecy in the News television. You can watch any episode that you want free, anytime that you want, in multiple ways. One way is through our SWRC website. You can also do it through YouTube. 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Check out Prophecy in the News on YouTube, and you can see all kinds of great content that's uploaded there each week. Now, also, another great way that you can access all of this wonderful content free of charge is through

0: 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You'll see the blue bubble. It looks like a speech text bubble, and it says SWRC inside. 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Don't forget, we got an Israel tour coming up November 1st through the 12th, 2026. Registration is going really well, and we're excited that many people are signing up to join us. We do have a number where we're going to cap the trip. If you're interested, get your information to us very soon. We want to sign you up and get you going with us on our Israel tour 2026. It's November 1st through the 12th. 10 whole days in the land of Israel. We're going to cram in as many places as we possibly can. And we understand that this is a once-in-a-lifetime trip for so many people. And we would love for you to join us. And it's going to be a rich blessing. We had a wonderful time in 2025 and are looking forward to God's blessings on this 2026 Israel tour. Again, the dates are November 1st through the 12th. And you can sign up today by visiting SWRC.com. That's SWRC.com. Or give us a call and we can get you more information about that process. 1-800-652-1144. That's 800-652-1144. Don't forget also about our upcoming conferences. We're going to be in Northfield, Minnesota, just south of the Twin Cities, Minneapolis, St. Paul, September of this year. Again, September, we're coming to Northfield, Minnesota. October, we're going to be in the Tri-Cities region of Tennessee and Virginia, more specifically coming to Bristol, Virginia in October. We'll say more about that as the dates get closer. Previously, I was talking about the regathering of Israel back into the land in unbelief. And it's shocking to include this next story, and it saddens me to see even the level of unbelief that's part of modern day Israel in some corners and some pockets. It's like we're seeing another Bible prophecy be fulfilled. As Jesus said in his Olivet Discourse, as recorded in Luke chapter 17, that we would see the reemergence of the days of Lot. Well, Israel is preparing the largest ever Middle East Pride Festival to be held in the same location as biblical Sodom and Gomorrah in the region of the Dead Sea. Our friend Dr. David Bowen has written this and asked the question, are we witnessing Sodom and Gomorrah 2.0 reemerge? It's going to be in June of this year, a massive four-day festival called Pride Land. It's scheduled to take place in the Judean desert near the Dead Sea. That's in southern Israel, which is in the region of ancient Sodom and Gomorrah. My goodness, how shocking this really is. This event is being promoted as the largest LGBTQ gathering ever held in the Middle East. The organizers plan to construct a temporary, as they call it, Pride City. That would be lodging, beach venues, performances, continuous entertainment, day and night, 24/7 for four straight days. You know, for many people, this just seems like another cultural event. But to those of us who are watching on the wall and we're spiritually discerning, we understand this location is not incidental. It's not just because it's a cool place with nice weather in the month of June. It's going to be hot and you got the water that you can float in and all this cool stuff. No, There's Bible prophecy at work here, dear friends. The Dead Sea region is the biblical account of Sodom and Gomorrah, those cities that were destroyed by God due to their persistent rebellion and their moral corruption. Now, what happens when this modern celebration rises in the very shadow of ancient judgment? Dr. Bowen asks. Well, we understand it's the days of Lot's revisited. Jesus himself said in Luke 17, as it was in the days of Lot, even so it shall be in the days of the Son of Man is revealed. In Lot's day, they had normalized sin to such a degree that the judgment came while the people were still eating, drinking, buying, selling, celebrating. You see, the Bible tells us that Sodom was immoral and defiant in the face of God. The men of Sodom were wicked. The men of Sodom were sinners before the Lord exceedingly, the Bible tells us in Genesis chapter 13. Ezekiel describes the sin of Sodom, and I find this so very interesting in Ezekiel 16 verses 49 and 50. I encourage you to read those verses and contemplate them on your own. Ezekiel 16, 49 and 50. It talks about diagnosing the sins of Sodom: pride, prosperity, comfort, ease. They became self-centered. They became arrogant. They committed abominations. And all of that nauseous mixture led to their judgment from Almighty God. Dr. Bowen points out this repeated progression: prosperity, pride, moral rebellion, and then the hand of God's judgment fell upon them. We're witnessing the exact same pattern and the exact same rebellion repeat itself, not just in this one region, but across the whole world. The Pride Land Festival itself is being advertised as a symbol of openness, unity, identity. Yet we understand the Bible repeatedly warns that what man celebrates, God will judge when it stands in opposition to his design. Romans 1 speaks so very clearly about those things. Friends, what we're witnessing is an astonishing celebration of what God has called wicked. But for us as the church, we need to know that God is keeping the timeline. He understands where prophecy is moving and how it's all going to be fulfilled. Remember what the words of 2 Peter 3:9 tell us, that God is long-suffering. He isn't willing that any should perish, but that all should come to repentance. He is giving our generation, as wicked as it may be, an opportunity to hear the good news of the gospel, to repent from its iniquity, and to turn to Christ in faith. As believers and as followers of the Lord Jesus Christ, this window of grace is open, and it's our responsibility to carry forth God's truth, to carry forth the gospel message in this generation. There's going to come a day when that door will shut, when the church is raptured up and we are with the Lord. And then we'll see the tribulation commence as God begins to unleash his judgment here on this earth for its wickedness. Until the rapture, may we as the church be found faithful, proclaiming the message that God is still on the throne and prayer changes things.
1: 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Lord willing, we'll be back here Monday, ready to once again bring clarity to the chaos. 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
5: We all got a gift in that stable. 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
4: 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We're so glad you're here to listen. Today's message from Pastor Alan is called Breakthrough, When God Chooses You.
5: I have a friend in another state that I interact with from time to time, and we've been processing this notion because there was a need for some significant breakthroughs. So I've been living with it for a while, and I want to take a few sessions and pull some characters that we know from Scripture and highlight the breakthrough that their life represents to see if there's some lessons that you and I can learn from those places where we need a breakthrough in our lives, an intervention from God. That's the target, okay? I brought you a Scripture. It's Luke chapter 1 and verse 30. This is the angels visiting Mary. You know this story. The angel said to her, "Don't be afraid. Mary, you have found favor with God, and you'll be with child and give birth to a son, and you're to give him the name Jesus. And have a nice day." Now, we read that from the distance of history, and we think, oh, isn't that sweet? If you were the recipient of the message, sweet's probably not the word you would have used as the descriptor. It's a breakthrough point. It's an intervention. It's initiated by God. It wasn't initiated by Mary. She didn't raise her hand and say, "I have an idea." An angel arrived with a message. So when I talk about breakthroughs, I want to talk about something in that pattern. I don't imagine it's something that we've initiated. We're not the causative agent in this. We didn't light the fuse. It's God's intervention. Now, our responses make all the difference. And I believe there's a great deal we can learn that will either catalyze those responses or we will forfeit the opportunities. because they typically require a response from us. Mary had to say at the end of that announcement, "I'm in. May it be to me as you have said," was her answer. And you and I'll have to be aware enough to do that. So breakthroughs can wear many labels. It can be a point of deliverance, a revelation, an insight. Perhaps it's understanding that you've needed, or redirection of a behavior or a trajectory of your life. It's when God's purposes and plans are initiated on our behalf. Maybe it's when something's brought to completion that we couldn't seem to get finished. Maybe a revelation, an advancement. It may be an understanding that God gives you. We all have places in our lives where an intervention from God would be very, very beneficial. Now, the ideal breakthrough, the one that I think we fantasize about, is that we acknowledge we have a problem, a need. Maybe it's physical or financial or relational, whatever it is. There's something that is significant enough that we've decided that we're going to present it to the Lord. We're going to go outside of ourselves. We don't think we can fix this. And the ideal breakthrough is when God responds with a complete solution immediately. And our imagined future is delivered to us. One fell swoop. Boom. That's the kind of breakthroughs we want. I've been feeling well. I haven't talked to the doctor. Pray for me. I don't want to talk to the doctor. I want to feel better. In fact, I'd like to feel 20 years younger. Right? That's a breakthrough. Well, life is seldom ideal. And my experience in my own journey and with others is that frequently when there's a breakthrough, we are delivered out of something, but we're not immediately delivered into what the solution is. When the Hebrew slaves were delivered from the power of Egypt, they didn't find themselves the next morning in the promised land, with the occupants of the land having vacated. But they were very much involved in a breakthrough. Oftentimes we're delivered from something, but our adversary, whatever that adversarial relationship was, whoever the opponent was, they've not been completely removed or annihilated. And if we're really honest, if God delivers us from some destructive something or other, we want whatever that was to be completely obliterated. We'd like to watch it melt and videotape it and watch it again and again and again. Or maybe you have a physical need and you're praying for healing. And I think typically the preference is we'd be healed without any medical intervention whatsoever. God, you just do that. But frequently, I believe God's just as involved with the breakthrough and brings healing to our lives in the midst of the medical community. I don't believe that's less faith. Amen. I've seen God do remarkable things with people that are in the midst of some very outstanding care from well-trained professionals. Again, the breakthrough, if we come with the imagination that it has to be delivered in the way we want, in the form we want, we will forfeit much of what God will do. Sometimes it's a breakthrough when God presents opportunities to us. And it's clear. But it also requires of us work and the investment of resources, a change of behavior. When God recruited Moses at the burning bush and said, I've got a little assignment I need you to give some attention to. Moses was wise enough to know he wasn't going to get to keep maintaining his routine. He was going to have to give up his tickets to the Titans games. He was leaving town. He had to go home and tell the family. You see, God presents an opportunity. It's a breakthrough opportunity. And we think, well, it shouldn't be difficult. It shouldn't require effort of me. It ought to just if it's God, it'll just happen. No. That is not biblical. Jesus came, offered himself on a cross. God raised him to life again that you and I could be justified, delivered from the consequences of sin. God's done everything he's going to do for your salvation or mine. He doesn't have a plan B. There's not something extra. In order to benefit from that, we have to choose. We have to choose to engage. It's very much a breakthrough for any person from every nation, race, language, or tribe, but it requires a response of us. So there's a pattern for breakthroughs that doesn't fit kind of the narrative that we have put in place. You know, God can do whatever he wants, and I want him to do something for me, but I want him to do it my way. So we're going to take a few sessions and see if we can understand a bit more about this. There's some basics that I'll continue to remind you. I don't think breakthroughs come because we're passive. I don't think we earn them. I don't think we deserve them. But it's not just something that happens to you. Salvation doesn't happen to you. You have to repent. You have to choose Jesus as Lord. You have to choose to grow up. Righteousness is a gift. But you're also called to lead a righteous life. We've talked way too much about the gift and far too little about the assignment to lead a righteous life. I believe in the gift, but I believe it comes with a responsibility. I believe breakthroughs are fueled by obedience, by a determination on our part to do the very best we know to honor the Lord. My observation is breakthroughs typically result in us being set apart a bit. The fancy word is sanctified, but it's when God's purposes become more apparent in our lives. We don't just get an answer to prayer so we can go on our happy, merry way. God brings a breakthrough to our lives.

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3: Breakthrough gave them a place and a point of engagement. Here's the suggestion. Don't reject the breakthrough moment because you're not the center of it. It's a temptation. Well, wait a minute. I wanted a breakthrough. I knew how I wanted this to happen. But I didn't want somebody else to get blessed. I wanted to be blessed. I know we'd never say that in church, but we would think it in church. Don't reject the breakthrough moment because you're not the center. God in his infinite wisdom and ability gave the gift to the shepherds while he was giving a gift to all humanity. We all got a gift in that stable. I walked to Bethlehem on Christmas Eve because the gift God gave us in Bethlehem was significant enough. I was 2,000 years late, but I thought it was worth the walk. And in the midst of what God was doing, he invited the shepherds. You see, God's breakthroughs in your life, in my life, may simply be a component of a much larger story, but it is nonetheless a breakthrough for us. God himself brought us a message, extended to us an invitation. The second observation I would give you is God didn't really change the system. There was not a declaration the next morning that shepherds will be treated differently. He changed them. He changed them.
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3: Lessons from Paul is a 90-day devotional. Some of my favorite verses that Paul wrote, a bit of devotional time, and then some place to journal. The goal is to be changed. We want to be transformed by the Word of God and not just informed by it. Saul of Tarsus, a hero of mine, I got to know him as the Apostle Paul, an unrelenting advocate for Jesus in the face of unyielding persecution. Folks, that sounds like the world we live in. 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
4: 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That's 855-577-2255. Now, let's get back to Pastor Allen with his message called Breakthrough, When God Chooses You.
3: I believe God delivered the shepherds from generations of rejection in those fields outside Bethlehem that night. And I can tell you this, rejection is an epidemic in our culture. It's overwhelming. And I believe God, if we'll cooperate with him, would bring a deliverance to us that's just as dramatic and just as great and will just as much rewrite our future as what he did for the shepherds. Because that same king, we're celebrating his birth right now. And we may not have to go to the stable in Bethlehem to see him, but we can have a revelation of Jesus that will deliver us from that rejection. The shepherds knew they were outcast. They knew they were on the outside looking in. They understood they were considered second class on their best days. That they probably were never going to be welcome. They weren't going to be considered equal. The people that they wanted to embrace them were not going to.

0: All of those attitudes are very, very prevalent around us. On Polite Company, we don't talk about it. It's not helpful. But it's a reality in our lives. The outward expressions of that look a lot like shame and humiliation. Things that we carry internally. Folks, this isn't something new with us. It says that Jesus in Hebrews, in order to overcome the cross, he had to despise the shame. He had to walk past it. He had to overcome it. To be condemned to death as a common criminal by the Romans, by a Roman governor, to be stripped naked, beaten almost to death, forced to carry your cross through the streets of the Jerusalem for which you will be king, and be nailed to that cross on a major thoroughfare outside the gates of that city so your adversaries can mock you. I think we could call that a bad day. A lot of shame. But it didn't define Jesus' future. It's a humiliating day. In fact, his enemies said, if you're the Son of God, you come down from there. They mocked him. They said he healed others, but he can't help himself. Humiliating. The inward result of that, apart from the Spirit of God, apart from God's help, is a broken spirit. It's a very biblical concept. Time restrains me a bit, but Proverbs 18:14 says, a man's spirit sustains him in sickness, but a crushed spirit who can bear? Life tends to orchestrate circumstances, sometimes things that we have no control over whatsoever. Oftentimes when we're too young to have the emotional or the physical maturity to even understand how to protect ourselves. Maybe our parents divorce. And no matter what the causative agents of that are, no matter what the outcomes and the repercussions, if you endure that, there's a sense that somehow I'm not accepted in that home in the way I would like to be. So, well, that's not the right way to read that. Well, that may not be the right way to read that, but that's the reality for people that walk through it. Or maybe you've survived a divorce. No matter how you package it, no matter how you understand it, it wasn't the original plan. It wasn't the goal, the objective, the desire. It wasn't the target on the wall. I hope we can get married and live together for 3 years and then tear this thing asunder. And it feels a great deal like rejection. Proverbs 15:13 says, a happy heart makes a face cheerful, but a heartache crushes the spirit. I gave you some really simple biblical principles. I'll touch them. We'll come back and look at them in more detail, but let me give them to you. You see, there's a pathway out from under this to know that you are precious, accepted, and valuable in the sight of God. Life brings rejection. Nobody gets through without it. Nobody. One of the great lies the devil will tell you is that yours is worse than somebody else's. Your IQ was such that you weren't the top of your class. And it doesn't take too long to figure that out. Or your physical gifts and athletic abilities, maybe that wasn't your great strength and you weren't going to be the first one selected for the team. Nobody wanted you to travel except home. Or maybe God gave you the ability to see the world in a more creative way, but it left you on the outside more frequently than you wanted it to be. The reasons are as diverse as we are people. The outcome is we feel that rejection. Here's the challenge. Because evil exists, and evil by definition isn't fair, when you're exposed to those kind of wounds, evil will take advantage of it. And you can have not just your own personal wound, not only the suffering that comes from that and the trauma that comes from it, you can get an unhealthy spirit that will take advantage of that and torment you with the rejection. The good news is we can be free. Those shepherds did not go to 8 weeks of classes. Come on. The next morning they didn't get invited to Herod's palace. There's no record that the wise men stopped by the shepherd's field with some extra gifts for them. They woke up the next day, they were shepherds. But they had a Savior. And the angel, the heavenly host that celebrated the birth of Jesus said, we want to include you in the celebration. In fact, we've decided you're going to be our messengers for this. Go tell everybody. So if you would like to be free, there's some things we'll have to do. We have to forgive. You'll have to forgive. You may have to forgive your parents. They may be gone, but you can still forgive them. You can hate people that are dead. Did you know that? You can resent people you don't talk to. You can be filled with bitterness to people you'll have nothing to do with. We have to forgive. We're not saying that what happened was right or justified or excusable or they did their best. Oftentimes people don't do their best and we suffer because of that. Forgiveness is not a validation of their behavior. Forgiveness is canceling the debt. You don't owe me anything. I set you free because I want to be free. Amen. Forgiveness begins as a decision of your will. And if you're conscious of a wound like that, you may think this is silly. This is silly. It's not silly. It's real. I've sat with hundreds and hundreds of people. Maybe your parents were in a difficult circumstance and they gave you up for adoption and you had wonderful parents. Gave you every expression of love and kindness and support and affirmation. There's still a rejection that comes. Just as an expression of faith, say, I forgive. I forgive. Mark 11 says, when you stand praying, if you hold anything against anyone, forgive them. You can do it while you're standing there. You don't have to have a six-week seminar. You don't have to fast and pray for 3 months. It's a decision. Your emotions will catch up. Secondly, you got to lay down the baggage of rejection, the bitterness, the hatred, the anger, the resentment, the rebellion, all the things that come with that. You know, it's illogical. It doesn't make sense. If you have a parent and they die when a child is young or before you're prepared to say goodbye to them, it feels like rejection. You go, that's not logical. I didn't say it was logical. I'm telling you, it reads that way. And we often respond with rebellion. We may be mad at God. Why did he do that? Why didn't he do something else? You'll have to be willing to lay down that baggage. Some of us are defined by our anger. You're defined by your rebellion. I won't give in. I will not give. You'll have to if you want to be free. Some of us said, I'll never be hurt again. I will not allow it. Folks, we live in a broken world. The third is to understand you're accepted in Christ. Now, this is an act of faith. The shepherds had to believe what they'd seen was real. They'd never seen us. They've never had an angel show up and talk to them before. Ephesians 1 says, to the praise of the glory of his grace, he's made us accepted in the beloved. See, here's the deal. We read it in that earlier passage in Ephesians. If God chose me, I'll get over it if you don't. If God said I'm fearfully and wonderfully made and you call me ugly, you have a problem. I choose to believe that. It's his affirmation I want. Everybody isn't going to like us. If God says I'm highly favored, y'all are missing out. I choose to believe that. Number four, you have to accept yourself. Ephesians 2 says you're God's workmanship, created in Christ Jesus to do good things. God made me. Now, I thought he should have made me 6'4", with a lot of lean muscle mass. He made me slightly shorter and a little fluffier. And the last one there is you find your place in the body of Christ. And I don't mean the place you want. Because we get messed up on this. We take our gifts test and we think, well, you know, I'm qualified. Stop. I want to be included in the people of God. I will not stand outside of them. As uncomfortable and as messy as it is, I'm going to make the journey with them. I want to be counted with them. For good or for ill, I intend to be identified as a part of the people of God.
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0: sins separate us from God. That's the O. Our sins separate us from God. We see that in Genesis 3 when Adam and Eve sin. It ruins it for all humanity. Just think of a bottle of water and you just take one drop of poison and put it in that bottle of water and shake it. It ruins the whole bottle of water. One sin, the sin of Adam, ruined it for all of humanity. We're separated from God just like Adam and Eve were kicked out of the garden, the personal presence of God. Humanity has been kicked out of God's presence because he's a holy God. And humanity is on a highway to hell where they'll suffer God's wrath forever. S in the gospel acrostic, sins cannot be removed by good deeds. Genesis 4 through Malachi 4. The blood, the sweat, and the tears. The blood of all the Old Testament sacrifices. The sweat of seeking to obey the 613 Old Testament commands. The tears of contrition when they failed to do so. None of that could remove their sin. Our good deeds are like putting white frosting on a burnt cake. So we're all headed to hell. There's nothing we can do about it. So God did something about it, which brings us to the P in the gospel acrostic. Paying the price for sin, Jesus died and rose again. Can I get an amen? Amen? We see this in Matthew, Mark, and Luke. God sent his son, fully God, fully human, lived the perfect life we could never live, then died in our place on the cross for our sin. He took the bullet for us. He took the hit for us. He said, "It is finished," and he meant it. He was buried. He rose from the dead, victorious over sin. And now E, everyone who trusts in him alone has eternal life. We see that in the book of John. 98 times it says the word believe. In Greek, it's pistis. It means to trust in or rely upon. It's not just mental assent. It's putting your faith in Christ. Just like you're trusting in those chairs to hold you up, you're transferring your faith from yourself to Christ and him crucified. And you believe that he died for you and you trust in him to save you, which brings us to the L. Life with Jesus starts now and lasts forever. It's not just eternal life, it's a quality of life. Not just a quantity of life, it's a quality of life. We experience eternal life now and it lasts forever. Let me tell you, one of the reasons this means so much to me is I never met my biological father. My biological father left my mom before I was even born. I've never seen his face. I've never heard his voice. But don't you dare feel sorry for me, because I have another father. And he'll never leave me or forsake me. And if you're a believer in Jesus, he will never leave you or forsake you. Two calls to action. One, if you've never put your faith in Jesus, if this is the first time it made sense, trust in Jesus right now. Transfer your trust to Jesus Christ. Believe he died for you. Receive that gift of eternal life right now through faith. Lord, I believe. If you have placed your faith in Christ, memorize that gospel acrostic. But be able to share the gospel anytime, anywhere, with anyone. Okay. Fuel up with the right motivation. Get passengers on the board. Take off. Ask, admire, admit. Have a good flight plan. By the way, here's a little extra that's not in your outline. How do you deal with turbulence? What if somebody asks you a question you don't have the answer to? Let me give you just a quick hack. Say these words: I don't know, but I'll find out. And then go to gotquestions.org. And I guarantee it'll have the answer. I don't know, but I'll find out and learn as you go. So many Christians don't evangelize because they're afraid of not having the answers. It's okay not to have the answers. You know the one who does. Go ask him. Go read his book. Okay, now how do you touch down safely? So you've shared the gospel. Now what? I'm going to give you two closing questions. Question number one is this: does that make sense? If they say no, explain it again. If they say yes, I love this question. You ask them this question: is there anything holding you back from trusting in Jesus right now? You're not manipulating them. You're asking them. If there is, deal with that. Ask the Holy Spirit for strength as you do. He will give you wisdom. If there's not, then invite them to place their faith in Christ right there on the spot. And the angels in heaven go wild because that sinner repented. I can't do this. You know what? You're right. You know who can? The Holy Spirit who dwells inside of you. Apart from Jesus, we can do nothing, but through him, we can do all things. I'm going to close with this. I'm going to give you a challenge. It's going to be a hard one. Will you take the 48-hour challenge? Will you begin that gospel conversation with one person in the next 48 hours? Why 48 hours? Because studies show if you don't do what you've learned within 48 hours, you'll never do it. Why 48 hours? Because I'm sick and stinking tired of Christians just talking about this stuff. We're called to be doers of the word, not hearers only. 48 hours. Some of you think, I can't do this. You know what? When I think of that phrase, I can't do this, I think of Doug. Doug is a young man, had a lot of problems, inner city, broken family. He had epilepsy, could have a grand mal seizure any time of the day or night. Doug was slow, but Doug was no wimp. He fought back with his fists. He started getting expelled from school, started getting in trouble with the law. One day he vandalized the apartment next door. The cops caught him. They sent him to 6 months in a mental institute in the 70s. This was back in the straitjacket days, in the electroshock therapy days. But while there, he took his Bible and he read it day and night. And in that psychiatric institute, he had an encounter with Jesus that changed everything. He came out on fire. I'll never forget, he would tell everybody about Jesus, literally everybody. And he wasn't smooth, but he had a smile that came through that just drew people in. He saved up his money, bought a bicycle, took that bicycle all over the city streets of Denver, telling hitchhikers and people walking their dog, pulled up to a stoplight once, saw a car full of guys that needed Jesus. He knocks on the window. They roll down the window at the red light. He begins to share the gospel. Halfway through, they said, we got to go. He said, well, I'm not done yet. He holds onto the handle. The car takes off 10, 20, 30, 45 miles an hour. Doug's balancing himself. He says, I hope you believe. And he peels off to safety. Later on, he tells me the story. I go, Doug, you could have got sucked under the tires, run over and killed. He said, it'd be worth it. It'd be worth it because those guys need Jesus. For 30 years, Doug was a custodian at a public school. People said, what do you do? He says, I am a stripper for Jesus. I strip and wax floors for the glory of God. And he would strip and wax those floors and he would share the gospel with the students, with the teachers, and with the administrators at a public school. And about 10 years ago, he had to retire early because he got dementia. Started forgetting stuff. But one thing he did not forget is the gospel. He called me up once a week, tell me the latest story about somebody he told about Jesus. Just about 4 months ago, I got a call from Doug's son, my nephew. He said, Uncle Greg, my dad had one last seizure, and he's with Jesus now. And I imagine a reception when my big brother walked into the presence of heaven to thousands who stood and applauded. This one epileptic, socially awkward, learning disabled custodian who had every reason to keep his mouth shut but wouldn't. My sister-in-law, Mickey, at the funeral says, I have a gift for you. It's our 40-year anniversary watch. It's this one I'm wearing. I only wear it when I preach. And when I put it on, I think of my big brother. And I say, it's time to preach the gospel. Believers, it's time to preach the gospel. Stop making excuses. Start making disciples.
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2: I love Greg's passion. You know, it reminds me kind of what the disciples must have been like. I mean, they were sold out, right? And they were willing to die for what they believed. Greg's been teaching evangelism for 30 years, and he hasn't lost his heart for people who need Jesus. What an inspiration. And I hope you'll take Greg up on his challenge to start a gospel conversation with someone in the next 48 hours. I like that little deadline. Maybe it'll be a neighbor or coworker. Just ask God to show you someone with an open heart and mind. And I think this puts a big smile on God's face, right? But first, visit our website to get the handout that Greg gave to our staff at chapel. It's a good recap of his message. We'll make that a free download for you. And if you want to go deeper, let me recommend Greg's outstanding book, Dare to Share, A Field Guide to Sharing Your Faith. It's written for teens, so it would be a great book for your whole family to take a look at.
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8: Most people understand that suffering is part of the human condition. But even so, we're often surprised and even shocked when the plot of our life takes an unexpected turn and we're forced to deal with an unsavory twist we never saw coming. Today on Insight for Living, Chuck Swindoll points to a young adopted woman who was rescued by the king. Her story was unfolding like a fairy tale, until now. Chuck begins by reading the Bible passage for us. In his continuing study on the life of Esther, he titled today's message, An Evil Interlude.
9: If you were to look up the word life in Heaven's Thesaurus, one of the first synonyms you would find would be pain. That's right, pain. You see, life is filled with sharp corners and hard floors and many falls. Try as we might to cushion ourselves from the bumps and brace ourselves for the spills, pain is inevitable and inescapable. It just comes with the territory, along with troubles and hardships, and I might add, enemies who seek to do us harm. All of this brings us to Esther, an unspoiled flower in the king of Persia's garden. Lurking in the dark, however, are enemies of the king and of Esther. We pick up the story where two of the king's own men are plotting from the shadowy recesses of their evil hearts. I want you to listen closely today as I read their story. And I'll be reading from chapter 2, verse 21, through parts of chapter 3 in the book of Esther. Esther 2:21 begins, In those days, while Mordecai was sitting at the king's gate, Bigthan and Teresh, two of the king's officials from those who guarded the door, became angry and sought to lay hands on King Ahasuerus. But the plot became known to Mordecai, and he told Queen Esther, and Esther informed the king in Mordecai's name. Now when the plot was investigated and found to be so, they were both hanged on a gallows, and it was written in the book of the Chronicles in the king's presence. Chapter 3 introduces an even more sinister enemy. After these events, King Ahasuerus promoted Haman, the son of Hammedatha, the Agagite, and advanced him and established his authority over all the princes who were with him. All the king's servants who were at the king's gate bowed down and paid homage to Haman, for so the king had commanded concerning him. But Mordecai neither bowed down nor paid homage. Now drop down with me to verse 8. Then Haman said to King Ahasuerus, There is a certain people scattered and dispersed among the peoples in all the provinces of your kingdom. Their laws are different from those of all other people, and they do not observe the king's laws. So it is not in the king's interest to let them remain. If it is pleasing to the king, let it be decreed that they be destroyed, and I will pay 10,000 talents of silver into the hands of those who carry on the king's business to put into the king's treasuries. Then the king took his signet ring from his hand and gave it to Haman, the son of Hammedatha, the Agagite, the enemy of the Jews. The king said to Haman, The silver is yours, and the people also, to do with as you please.
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10: Life and pain are synonymous. You cannot have one without the other. If you expect to exist on this earth without pain, you are hoping for a fantasy. We cannot escape it. We cannot get away from a month without it. We must learn how to live through it. In fact, the goal in life is not to get away from the pain of it. It is to learn the lessons pain can teach us. As one man put it, pain is inevitable, misery is optional. You cannot get away from the pain, but you can find ways to live above the level of misery. And indeed, we must. As far back as the 17th century, the New England Primer included these words, "Our days begin with trouble here. Our life is but a span, and cruel death is always near. How frail a thing is man." Even though those words were written over three centuries ago, they are not original to the Primer. They find their source in an ancient book, one of the oldest books of the Bible, the book of Job. You have a copy of the scriptures with you. Turn to the 14th chapter, and all you will need to see is the first verse. It says in another kind of poetry, a poetry that doesn't rhyme, the same thing we just heard from the New England Primer back in the 17th century. This man writes, and he knew of what he wrote, "Man who is born of a woman is short-lived and full of turmoil." The Living Bible paraphrases this, "How frail is man, how few his days, how full of trouble." How frail, how few, how full. Job says elsewhere, "Man is born for trouble as the sparks fly upward." The same thought. Let's stop trying to find an escape from pain and hardship and affliction and suffering. Rather, let's learn from these things. As old Ben Franklin used to teach, those things that hurt instruct. Stop for a moment and feel with me the tapestry of life and feel the underside where all the knots and those ugly threads are. Feel the suffering that is sort of woven through this fabric. Feel, for example, the natural world. We have lived through hurricanes in this great land of ours. I have a friend living in North Carolina, about 20 miles from where the center of the storm hit. He said on his brother's acreage, no less than 1,500 trees were destroyed. Great, great oaks cracked in two. Split, uprooted, thrown aside like pieces of cardboard. Hurricanes, earthquakes, tornadoes, awful killing droughts that strike our land for months and sometimes years at a time. And the domestic world of disaster. A report that came out from the Rhode Island University several years ago said the only place a little less dangerous to live than riots and a war is the American home. Think of that. Riots and war, worst place, but just a cut above the American home. Did you watch the docudrama on television of the battered wife? As she survived the horrors of her crazed husband, who finally brought out all of his emotions in multiple stabbings, stomping her virtually to death. She lives today with partial use of her limbs. Happened in America. Happened in Connecticut. In the land of the free. And the docudrama concluded, every 15 seconds, there are those kind of domestic conflicts. It's inescapable. People don't live happily ever after. Not even Cinderella, I'm convinced in my heart. I think she probably got to be a fat little frumpy old woman. She didn't live happily ever after. She got married. How frail is man, how few his days, how full of trouble. I could spend 15 minutes and more delineating specific examples that life is synonymous with pain. You can't get away from it. Now, the only way we can learn from such experiences is to know the theological root of the problem. Listen to this. It is the presence of evil. Plain and simple, though that may sound simplistic, it is the presence of evil. Yes, I believe that Adam and Eve would have lived forever, and not only lived forever, but would have lived disease-free had they not sinned. But with the coming of sin came the presence of suffering. God cursed the woman with pain at childbirth. He cursed the man with thorns and thistles in his work, with the sweat of his brow, with struggles with people, with relational problems, with personal problems. He would earn a living, and he would do it with gritted teeth. How pleasant the garden was before sin invaded, like the shores of Alaska gathering black oil. It ruined it. And with the presence of sin has come the presence of sorrow and pain and death. It's lurking in the shadows. You may today feel that life is pretty well handled. You finally got a way to put it together. You're fairly well cared for, you're pretty healthy, you're aging, but you're not sick. You have family relationships that are fairly well healed, and you are right now just about to sit back on your haunches and think, I think I can make it through the rest of my days. Don't count on it. Aren't you glad you came today? You will not leave on cloud nine. You will leave riveted to planet Earth when I'm through. Ours is an evil society, and it's not because the other guy is wrong. It's because you and I are wrong. And as a result, we live in the backwash of it. It fractures relationships. It paralyzes great goals and dreams. And it anchors us like nothing else, this presence of evil. Even in the lovely, almost idyllic story of Esther. Here it is again. How dare it interrupt this wonderful story? We finally got this hometown girl, Queen of Persia. We finally applaud the placing of the crown on her head. We finally have a mate for King Ahasuerus. Finally, things are going to turn out right. Mordecai's pleased. Esther's thrilled. The nation rejoices. Ahasuerus is delighted. But there comes that evil interlude, and it comes time after time after time. It appears rather inauspiciously at the beginning of verse 21, in those days, Esther 2:21. In what days? In days when they were having banquets, when they were rejoicing, when everybody seemed so satisfied and pleased and at peace with one another. In those days, while Mordecai was sitting at the king's gate, Bigthan and Teresh, two of the king's officials from those who guarded the door, became angry and sought to lay hands on King Ahasuerus. Isn't that the way it is? I mean, why couldn't they have just forgiven the king? Why couldn't they have shrugged off the fact that he did something or said something that ticked them off? Why couldn't Bigthan have said to Teresh, oh, don't let it bother you, the guy's got a lot on his mind. Whatever it was, it wasn't worth a conspiracy. It wasn't worth a planned assassination. But that's the way evil is. When it isn't checked, it grows. And when it grows, it leads ultimately to rage and finally murder. It isn't their problem, it is our problem, I repeat. We don't cluck our tongues at two unknown names out of the book of Esther. We shake our heads at ourselves, because when those kind of things grow, they make us into people of conspiracy. Myself certainly included. Their imaginations got the best of them. And before long, their anger led to a plan, and the plan of all things was to kill the king. The plot became known to Mordecai, and he told the queen. And Esther informed the king in Mordecai's name. Now, when the plot was investigated and found to be so, they were both hanged on a gallows, and it was written in the book of Chronicles in the king's presence. End of chapter, but not end of that particular plot. Just keep it on the back burner. We'll come back to it later on in our study of Esther in days ahead. But remember now, it is because they yielded to evil imaginations. It is because man is born for trouble as the sparks fly upward that these two unknowns got themselves involved in a plot that finally resulted in their lives being taken. I don't want us to study this section of Scripture and the chapter that follows thinking how wicked they were in the days of Persia. I want us to remember that latent within every heart are thoughts of murder and rape and greed and abuse, the seamy, ugly side of life. You and I have it to the maximum. And were it not for the power of the living God, it would be true of every one of us. And we would finally kill ourselves off this planet. You feel like sort of slapping your hands together and saying, good, we took care of that little evil interlude. That's great. The sadness is over. The heartbreak, those two bodies hanging on the gallows, that was a reminder for people not to do such a thing. You won't get away with it. Well, you ain't seen nothing yet. The third chapter is the story of a planned extermination of a race. Again, because a man wouldn't forgive and wouldn't forget a long-standing grudge. Follow along. After these events, isn't that interesting how these sections and how these chapters tie together in rather innocuous ways? That's the way it is in life. Days don't begin with a great announcement from heaven. Today will bring trouble, bad trouble. The morning begins like every other morning. You have no idea it's coming. And out of the blue, it strikes. Maybe from yourself or from someone else. And you find yourself in the midst of this ancient struggle with wrong. After these things, the king promoted Haman and advanced him and established his authority over all the princes who were with him. That's not fair. Now, I want to vote for Mordecai. I mean, Mordecai is the one who saved the king's life, right? Mordecai is the one who told Esther, who told the king, and justice finding its way to these two men who were leading a conspiracy. Haman didn't do that. See, I forgot to tell you, life's not only sorrowful, it's not fair. And you are thinking right now that you will be promoted because you have worked the hardest, you have come up with the big ideas, you are the one that's done the most for your boss, therefore it's only right that you be given that special position that you've been looking for. Well, rot's a ruck. It probably won't happen because life isn't fair. Why? Because of evil. When there's righteousness, there's justice. But when evil lurks in a heart, there is injustice. And you're going to see it in front of your own eyes. Haman, of all people, is advanced, is established, is promoted. And on top of that, the king's servants, verse 2, who were at the king's gates, bowed down and paid homage to Haman, for so the king had commanded concerning him. Mordecai neither bowed down nor paid homage. You say, aha, he had a bad attitude. Wrong. Mordecai was a Jew. It was against the deepest section of his faith to do such a thing. He wouldn't bow down and pay homage to anyone. Verse 3, he's asked about why he wouldn't cooperate. He has this independent devotion to his God. And it's so surprising, the king's servants who were at the king's gate said to Mordecai, oh, why are you transgressing the king's command? Now it was when they had spoken daily to him, he would not listen to them, that they told Haman to see whether Mordecai's reason would stand. For he had told them that he was a Jew. Ah, remember that. Believe me, Haman will take notice of it. When Haman saw that Mordecai neither bowed down nor paid homage to him, Haman was filled with rage, and he disdained to lay hands on Mordecai alone, for they had told him who the people of Mordecai were. Therefore, Haman decided to forget it. Wrong. Haman sought to destroy all the Jews. Wait a minute. Now, that's gone far enough. Why in the world would one guy's refusal to bow down to another guy cause this guy in authority to want to kill all the Jews? Well, it goes back to an old grudge. See, I purposely left out mentioning his genealogy up in verse 1. Go back to that verse. Ahasuerus promoted Haman, the son of Hammedatha, the Agagite. Oh, no, not the Agagite. If you know your history, you know that way back, tucked away in the pots and pans section of 1 Samuel, is an interesting story about a king named Saul, who is told by a prophet named Samuel to go and to kill the Amalekites, the lifelong enemy of the Jews. And to make sure that he wipes them out, he leaves nothing standing. Saul goes, politician that he is, and he saves the best of the sheep. And he saves the king, Agagite. It's exactly what I thought when I read that. And sure enough, this man is related to the king whom Saul didn't kill. You say, well, why would he be filled with hatred toward all the Jews if Saul didn't kill that Amalekite? Well, the rest of the story says Samuel came and confronted Saul for his disobedience. And after Saul fiddled around and rationalized, he finally confessed that he had done what is wrong. And Samuel rolled up his sleeves and cut Agag into little pieces. Now, that has a way of lingering in the minds of the people of Agag as time passes. They hated the Jews. How dare Samuel do that to Agag, especially if Agag is your great, great, great, great grandfather. He has been nursing a grudge which has been taught him since childhood.
11: If you hold a grudge long enough, it becomes a monster. That's what Chuck Swindoll has shown us today. Haman's hatred wasn't born in a moment. 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
3: Stone toward victory over pessimism. Jesus was beginning to comfort his disciples before he faced his cross, and he began to say this magnificent word in John chapter 14, verse 1, "Let not your hearts be troubled. You believe in God, believe also in me. In my Father's house there are many mansions. If it were not so, would I have told you?" And the disciples, hanging on every word that Jesus was speaking, except for Thomas. I mean, Thomas's mind was wondering of all the possible predicament that they're about to face. And so he interrupts Jesus in the midst of those incredible words of comfort. He interrupts him and says, "Lord, we don't know where you're going. How do we know the way?" And I'm so glad he asked that question, aren't you? Because it gave Jesus the opportunity to tell him and to tell us once and for all who he is. He said, "Thomas, I am the way, the truth, and the life, and no one can come to the Father except through me." And so finally, Thomas sees the crucifixion of Jesus, and he experiences a complete meltdown. I mean, if you call that meltdown, I mean, it was done. He was completely overcome with pessimism. And he probably most likely said to himself, "I knew it. I said so. I knew it. It was too good to last. It was too good to be true. I have never should have been involved in all of this. I was happy doing my thing. Why did I even get involved?" I'm sure you know what I'm talking about. Do you know what that is? It's called beating yourself black and blue. Beating yourself. Things that are absolutely not even factual. And when Thomas reached a rock bottom, and I mean rock bottom, you can't get below that. And when that happened, he wanted to be alone. How many of you know you don't have to have a PhD in psychology to know that you should not be alone when you're hitting rock bottom? But he was alone. Thomas was not with the other disciples on that first day of the week as the Lord Jesus Christ came supernaturally in the middle of the room while the doors are locked, and he said, "Peace to you. Here are the marks of the wounds." He was not there. Most likely, Thomas went home, locked his door, pulled the shades down, got into bed, pulled the bed covers over his face, and pretended that what happened in the last 3 years did not really happen. Dear old Thomas, here he is, was about to trust again. Here he is, was beginning to make progress. Here he is, was beginning to make a commitment. Here he is, was beginning to overcome pessimism. But now, he's falling apart. Now, would you say, "Michael, but Thomas saw with his own eyes Jesus raising Lazarus from the dead. He saw with his own eyes how Jesus raised the son of the widow of Nain from the dead. He saw with his own eyes Jesus raising the daughter of Jairus from the dead. How come?" Listen to me very carefully, please. From the time of Caesarea Philippi to Calvary, a period of about 3 years, we don't know how many times, it's recorded in the scripture several times, but we don't know exactly how many, must have said it 100 times. Jesus would say to Thomas and to the disciples, "I came to die and rise again. I came to die and rise again. I came to die and rise again." But the problem was, they did not want to believe him. They really did not. They really were putting hope against hope that Jesus didn't mean what he said. Beloved, listen to me. Listen to me. The core of pessimism in life, any life, anyone, the core of pessimism

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0: Lord, forgive me, I repent. Awesome. Don't do it again. But how many times people have been convinced, those people that you're trying to evangelize, bring them to heaven because you're weak, you're not reading, you're not praying, you're not going to church to have fellowship with others. And what happens? You have nothing to defend you. You go down. And when you go down, Satan's there to meet you and to destroy you. Then he will say to those on his left, depart from me. You curse it. Into the everlasting fire prepared for the devil and his angels. But in heaven, here we are worshiping the Lord. Millions, billions of people have gone to heaven. And remember, this is the first heaven, the earth. The second heaven is the moon, the stars, the sun, all the galaxies. And the third heaven is where God lives and where we will live. The moment I die, the moment you die, you're in the presence of the Lord, the throne of God in heaven. Now, when you die, you're going to go into judgment as a Christian. In 2 Corinthians 5:10, in Romans chapter 14:10, speaks of the Bema Seat of Christ. The Bema Seat of Christ is a judgment that as a child of God, I'm going to stand before the Lord, not for my sins. The moment you accept Christ and you truly are born again of the Holy Spirit, every one of your sins you've committed is gone, erased. But when you come to that place in your life and you're going to stand in the presence of the Lord in heaven, you're going to be able to see the throne of God in every one of those people that are there, that have only died once, and now they live forever, where in hell, you actually die twice, physically, spiritually, and then it's over, forever and ever. But for us as Christians, may we have hope. Let not your heart be troubled. Believe in me. Believe also that I'm going to prepare a place for you. And if I go, I'm coming back to receive you to myself, so that where I am, you also will be with me. That's what he said. That's what he said to you and me. Now the question is this, do you want to go to heaven? Or do you want to go to hell? You make the choice. God already made the choice. He sent his only begotten son to die on the cross. The devil made the choice, trying to take over the throne of God. God kicked out of heaven. He deceived Adam and Eve. Our first parents were deceived by the devil. He's a great deceiver. He makes everything look nice. Remember Jesus in Matthew chapter 4, Luke chapter 4, where the three temptations come to Jesus, physically, emotionally, spiritually. He thought again that he could lie to Jesus and deceive him, and then he can come into power. But he was wrong. And people are wrong that are trying to live in this world and allow Satan to rule their lives. Because he's deceived millions and billions of people. Very good deceiver. But yet Jesus is a great comforter. That's why he gave the Holy Spirit. The comforter is the Holy Spirit. The one that would come along and knows what? And comfort us. He would convict us of sin. He would put conviction in my life. So that when I'm not a Christian, I'm getting convicted. And as I'm getting convicted, he's with me. And now as I accept the Lord by repentance, he comes into my life. And as he comes into my life, I need power. So within, boom, upon my life. The threefold, within and upon. Acts chapter 1, verse 8. Chapter 2, verses 1 through 4 in Acts. You have power now. Power over sin. Power to pray. Power to read. Power to witness to people. And we need that every single day of our lives. And I don't want any of you to go to hell. I want you to go to heaven. Life is so short. Young guys, young women, life is short. So easy to surrender. And you don't have to be fearful. We encourage ourselves in the Lord. That's what the Bible says. And you let God take care of whatever you're going through today.
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15: Shalom, and welcome to Messianic Perspectives, a daily program where we look into the scriptures from a distinctive first century Jewish point of view. This is Liz Aiello. One of the longest-running television series of all time was Star Trek, created by producer Gene Roddenberry in the 1960s. It made William Shatner and Leonard Nimoy famous. Then there was Star Trek: The New Generation, Star Trek Voyager, and Deep Space Nine. But did you know the Bible talks about a spectacular series of Star Treks that began many thousands of years ago? And now, to tell us more about it, here is our Bible teacher, Dr. Gary Hedrick.
16: Thank you, and welcome, listening friend, to another edition of the program. It's good to have you on board today as we begin a brand new series of studies on the original series of Star Treks, which is found, amazingly enough, in the Bible. You know, a lot of people have the mistaken notion that space travel was invented by science fiction writers in the 19th and 20th centuries. People like H.G. Wells, or the late Gene Roddenberry, who is the creator of the Star Trek series, or the late Isaac Asimov, another well-known writer of science fiction. The truth is, however, that space travel began centuries ago. In fact, the Bible tells us about extraterrestrial beings who visit this planet on a regular basis. They're called angels, beings who come from light years away, far beyond our galaxy, to visit planet Earth. And they visit in large numbers every day. In fact, chances are that you've met an angel at some point in your life and didn't even know about it, like Abraham, who entertained angels in Genesis 18 without realizing who they were. Hebrews 13:2 says, "Be not forgetful to entertain strangers, for by this some have entertained angels unawares." Isn't that remarkable? Some of us have entertained angels without even knowing it, because angels have the ability to assume physical form so they can walk among us without being conspicuous. When those angels came to Abraham in Genesis 18 and 19, he thought they were men at first. It doesn't call them angels until chapter 19. When Abraham looked up in Genesis 18:2, it says he saw what? Three men, and he ran out to meet them. Three men, but they were really angels, supernatural beings, visitors from outer space, sent by God on a special mission to this earth. But angels are not the only space travelers mentioned in the Bible. Let's turn over to Hebrews 11:5 for just a moment, and look what it says. It says, "By faith Enoch was translated that he should not see death, and was not found because God had translated him. For before his translation he had this testimony that he pleased God." It says he was not found because God had translated him. Now what does that mean? Well, let's go back to the original account and see if we can find out what happened. This goes all the way back to Genesis chapter 5. It says in verse 21 of chapter 5 of Genesis, "And Enoch lived 65 years and begat Methuselah." And Enoch walked with God after he begat Methuselah 300 years, and begat sons and daughters. And all the days of Enoch were 365 years. And Enoch walked with God, and he was not, for God took him. In the Hebrew, it implies that they were searching for Enoch. His friends and loved ones sent out search parties to find him, but he was not found, for God had taken him away. The writer of Hebrews says, God translated him. In other words, Enoch was transported from earth to heaven. So Enoch was the first human space traveler, the first astronaut. You say, well, how far away is heaven? I don't know. Probably hundreds, thousands, or tens of thousands of light years from this planet. Some Christian scholars have suggested that it's located somewhere beyond the constellation Orion, which is visible from the northern hemisphere during the winter. It's one of the most spectacular sights in the sky. And now that we have high-powered telescopes like the Hubble, astronomers are more fascinated than ever before with Orion. It includes Betelgeuse, Betelgeuse, Betelgeuse, one of the largest stars ever observed in the known universe. Betelgeuse is a red star of the first magnitude. Then there's another star in the constellation Orion that's not really a star at all, but a beautiful nebula. The Orion Nebula is about 1,500 light years from Earth. It shows up on our telescopes as a bright cloud of radioactive gas and stellar dust. Truly spectacular. Also consider the fact that Orion is mentioned numerous times in the Bible. Job 9, verse 9, for example. Job 38, verse 31. And Amos chapter 5, verse 8. So is it possible that God created Orion for the purpose of drawing attention to that quadrant of the universe? Is that the direction of heaven? Is heaven somewhere beyond the constellation Orion? And something else that's interesting about Orion is that directly opposite Orion in the northern sky is another constellation named Cygnus, also known as the Northern Cross. Is it possible that God has actually written the plan of salvation in the stars? You've got the cross, the Northern Cross. You've got Virgo, the Virgin. You've got the dragon, or Satan. And then there's the serpent, just like in the Garden of Eden. And Leo the Lion of the Tribe of Judah. The plan of salvation written in the stars. And did you know that these constellations don't exist anywhere else but on Earth? Because in most cases, the stars that make up these constellations are not even close to each other. It's only from our vantage point here on Earth that when we look up into the sky, the stars line up in a certain way to form these patterns. But those stars can be thousands of light years away from each other. They may not even be in the same part of the universe. There's nowhere else in the universe where you can see these constellations. They're only visible from Earth. Not only that, but scientists tell us that the galaxies that make up our visible universe all appear to be receding away from our galaxy. In other words, we live at the center of the universe because the other galaxies are all moving away from us. The Doppler effect and something called red shift are techniques that astronomers have used to measure the receding movement of the galaxies. All of this speaks to the fact that this Earth is the focal point of God's plan of redemption. This world has become the stage upon which the drama of sin and redemption is being played out. Now, sin didn't start on this planet. It actually started in heaven itself, when Lucifer, son of the morning, fell into the sin of pride. He said he wanted to be like the Most High. So sin entered this universe through Satan. But eventually, when Adam and Eve were created, this planet became the battlefield upon which the battle of the ages would be waged. So how far away is heaven? Nobody knows, but we do know it exists somewhere beyond the galaxies, somewhere beyond the stars. We know it's there, and that human beings, even in their physical form, have been there. Enoch is one example. He didn't die, which means he was translated or transported in his physical body to heaven. Now, sometimes people say, wait a minute, if heaven is a real place and it's located somewhere beyond the galaxies, it would take hundreds or thousands of years, even at the speed of light, to get there. That's impossible. But don't forget, we're dealing with a God who specializes in the impossible. In fact, that's one of his favorite words, impossible. If you want to see the Lord really swing into action, just tell him you've got something that's impossible. He loves it. You see, God isn't limited by our interpretations of the laws of science, the laws of physics and relativity, for example. He can transverse astronomical distances in the twinkling of an eye. Even in the Star Trek series, which began back in the 1960s, the Starship Enterprise is outfitted with what Gene Roddenberry called a warp drive. Warp technology enables the Enterprise to travel faster than the speed of light. Warp factor 1 equals the speed of light. Then warp factor 2 is something like 10 times the speed of light. And then there's a geometrical progression from warp factor 2 to 3 to 4, all the way up to warp factor 10, which is thousands of times the speed of light. So this imaginary Starship Enterprise can actually span the galaxy in a matter of a few days. And that's just at cruising speed. You say, what does that have to do with the Bible? Very simple. If someone like Mr. Roddenberry can envision the time when science will develop the capability to transverse astronomical distances in a very short time, why do we insist on placing such limitations on God Almighty? That's like these people who say that if the creation really took place like Genesis says it did, then Adam and Eve would have had to wait for hundreds and even thousands of years before they could see the first stars and galaxies up in the heavens, because it would take the light from those stars and galaxies hundreds or thousands of years to reach the earth. Come on, let's get real. If you have those kinds of problems, do you know what's wrong with you? Your God is too small. In the world of science fiction, there's a tendency to make a God out of science and technology. And the sad thing is, the science fiction writers have more faith in their God of science and technology than a lot of Christians have in the God of the Bible. Their God of science and technology is bigger than ours. You see, we need to realize how big and powerful God really is. Let me ask you, my friend, how big is your God? Well, our time is gone for today. We'll continue next time with the biblical version of Star Trek. And we're going to see that there were astronauts thousands of years ago who made the trek from Earth through outer space to a place beyond the stars. We'll talk about it. I'll see you then. God bless you. Bye-bye.
17: Thank you, Gary. And thank you, listening friend, for tuning in today. Today, we've been listening to our Bible teacher, Dr. Gary Hedrick, talking about Star Trek, the original series. Well, it's true. The Bible tells us about some very spectacular events, both past and future, which rival the work of even the most imaginative science fiction writer. 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I'm Liz Aiello. 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
3: Self-confidence is crucial to a child's well-being, but it can be hard for them to develop that inner strength when they're inundated with so many outside messages telling them they don't measure up. Believing they've got what it takes is something they learn from you, and you need to start early. I remember the time someone told me, "Go home tonight and say to your children, 'You're good enough.'" I was happy to do it, but I admit I was a bit skeptical. My two boys, Trent and Troy, were 9 and 7 at the time, and I wasn't sure that message would even have impact. Still, that night, I went to their room to tuck them into bed. Trent was on the top bunk, because that's the birthright of the oldest child, of course. And I looked him in the eye, and I said, "Trent, I just want you to know you're good enough." To my pleasant surprise, the biggest smile broke out across his face, and he said, "Thanks, Dad." 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Just look them in the eye and tell them you're good enough. Letting them know you're in their corner is the foundation they need to believe in themselves. Remember, it all starts with you. 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I'm Jim Daly.
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10: This is John MacArthur with more Portraits of Grace. I'm sure it'll come as no surprise to you when I say that Christians struggle with sin. Well, as you mature in Christ, the frequency of your sin may decrease, but your sensitivity to it will increase. That doesn't mean you're more easily tempted, but rather you're more aware of the subtleties of sin and how it dishonors God. As a believer, your first response to sin should be to confess it. In fact, confession of sin is a distinguishing characteristic of a true believer. 1 John 1:9 literally says that Christians are the ones who continually confess their sins and who are being continually cleansed from all unrighteousness. What a wonderful truth. This is John MacArthur, praying that you're continuing to be portraits of grace.
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18: In the new movie Remarkably Bright Creatures, now streaming on Netflix, the lives of three unlikely characters intersect in a quietly redemptive story. Marcellus is an aging octopus in an aquarium. He also serves as the story's narrator, observing those around him and offering his blunt assessment of things. "Humans, for the most part, are dull and blundering," he says. Marcellus misses the sea, and he's weary of elementary students pressing their faces, and sometimes tongues, against his glass home. Still, Marcellus has grown fond of Tova, played by Sally Field. She lost her son in a terrible tragedy decades before, and her husband recently died too. To cope, she often talks to Marcellus as she works. But Marcellus knows that he's dying too, and he worries that Tova won't have anyone to talk to after he's gone. So he's trying, in his admittedly limited octopus way, to encourage her friendship with a young man named Cameron. He's a desperate drifter, biding time working at the aquarium to earn enough money to, well, probably drift somewhere else. Cameron and Tova don't have much in common, but Marcellus believes their friendship is more important than they realize.
19: I actually came here to find my dad. I didn't even know who he was.
20: Well, he missed out on knowing a very spunky person.
19: Thank you.
20: You're welcome.
18: 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So we're giving Remarkably Bright Creatures a 3 out of 5 for family friendliness. 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

0: of all of those kind of insinuations, which come ultimately from the evil one, at the heart of it all is the undermining of the Word of God. Undermining of the Word of God. The design of the evil one is to get God's people to live their lives paying scant attention to the truth of the Bible. Being prepared to affirm its authority, as we said at the end last time, being prepared to say we believe it entirely, and then to do absolutely nothing with it when it comes to the issues that we're dealing with now. Instruction begins at home, whether it's formal or informal. It has to do with the bedtime questions. It has to do with the travel discussions. It has to do with creating a climate in which our children recognize that we are depending on the Bible and depending on the help of the Holy Spirit to try and do our level best to raise them according to the structures and definitions of the Bible, that we are, on our best days, sinful as well. And we do so in the awareness of the fact that, for example, let's take the demythologization of evolutionary theory. And your children come home from school. And I remember, as we just gathered around the table, one of the children said, "You know, I learned something funny at school today." "Oh," I said, "well, what was that?" He said, "The teacher told me that I came from an ape." He said, "How funny do you think that is?" I said, "I think it's really funny, too." And then we had a talk about whether you came from an ape or not, or whether God's word is true, whether what it says actually describes what happened, or whether we're living with a mythology, whether we're involved in the greatest religious conflict that the world has ever seen, or whether we're dealing in the realm of reality. I guarantee you that the child nurtured by a biblical view of the origin of life will enjoy in life a security that can never be experienced by the youngster schooled, for example, in evolutionary theory. How happy the son who can say, "When I was a boy in my father's house, still tender and an only child of my mother, he taught me and said, 'Lay hold of my words with all your heart. Keep my commands, and you will live.'"
1: 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By the way, Alistair is in North Carolina this weekend. He's speaking at the Billy Graham Training Center at the Cove. Please keep him and those attending in your prayers as they gather in Asheville for a weekend of Bible study, worship, and fellowship at this sold-out seminar. And don't forget that Alistair is hosting Basics 2026 in Valencia, California this year. The conference will take place September 29th through the 30th. If you're in pastoral ministry or church leadership, join Alistair together with Herschel York as they come together with pastors from around the country to learn from the Bible, enjoy a time of fellowship, and encourage one another to do the basics of ministry well. For more information or to register, visit basicsconference.org. I'm Bob Lapine. We're glad you've joined us this week. Hope you're able to worship with your local church this weekend. 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
2: 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It's 2 o'clock, and I'm Steve, and it's time now for Grace to You with the late John MacArthur. 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
12: And I don't know about you, but when I think of all that God has done for me in making me holy and imputing to me the righteousness of Christ, as Romans 3 says, it causes me to want to live it, doesn't it you? At least to be grateful. Why did he do this? Very simple. In love, having predestinated us. You see, there's only one reason he did it. What was it? Love. For God so what? Loved the world.
13: Welcome to Grace to You with John MacArthur here on AM 630 The Word. Just like everything else these days, the cost of energy keeps rising. Politicians and scientists predict shortages, and they continually urge people to make changes to their daily routines in order to conserve power. Of course, there is a power source that will never run out. I'm talking about the spiritual power God reserves for Christians. The question is, are you tapping into that resource? And if not, maybe it's because you never put your faith in Christ. Or maybe you are a Christian, but you're not sure how better to access the great spiritual inheritance at your disposal. Today, John MacArthur will help you see just how real and amazing the resources are that God has for Christians right now. Join John in Ephesians chapter 1 as he shows you why, if you're a Christian, you are richer than you think.
12: Father, as we approach your word, we are humbled. We feel less than adequate to deal with these grandiose and glorious truths that are beyond us. We are reminded that the secret things belong to the Lord. We are reminded that your ways are higher than our ways, that we cannot understand all things. And yet, Father, we ask that the Spirit of God would give us a measure of understanding for the deep things of the Word, and that it might be the voice of God that speaks and the power of the Spirit of God who delineates and applies the truth. To that end, we seek thee in this time. In Christ's name, amen. We're looking at Ephesians 1. Ephesians chapter 1. We're not going to consider a lengthy passage, but a brief one. But the depth of the passage demands that we dig in. And I hope you have your thinking cap on. You're not going to be able to operate on half of your cylinders this morning. You're going to have to function on all of them, because of the depth of what we want to say out of the Word of God. We're looking at verses 4 through 6a of Ephesians 1, and I'll read them just to give you a setting for your thoughts. According as he hath chosen us in him before the foundation of the world, that we should be holy and without blame before him. In love, having predestinated us unto the adoption of sons by Jesus Christ to himself, according to the good pleasure of his will, to the praise of the glory of his grace. The emphasis of Ephesians is that we are a body. Now, in the theology of the body, which is basically what Paul deals with in the first three chapters of Ephesians, Paul begins by taking us into eternity past to see how God designed it. This is like looking at the blueprint. Into eternity we go, we find God the Father, God the Son, God the Spirit, all three mentioned in the first great paean of praise that runs through verse 14, all having their part in the master planning of the body of Christ. Now, there are three elements to the master plan. First element is what you'd call election. There are three kinds of election in the Bible. Number one is what's called theocratic election, is what I call theocratic election. God chose a nation. That is theocratic election. God didn't say, now, all right, I'm going to look around and find the best nation. He says, I didn't choose you because you were the biggest nation. I just designed to set my love upon you. I designed to love you. That was my own free choice. I chose you as a nation. Now, watch this point. That in no way had any effect on their personal salvation. Okay? So there was theocratic election. There's a second kind of election I want to mention, and that's what I call vocational election. Vocational. There are some times when God, just on his own sovereign choice, chooses a certain person or persons to do a specific task. That also is unrelated to salvation. Jesus said in John 15:16, you have not chosen me, but what? I have chosen you. And he wasn't talking about salvation there. He was talking about the task of being a disciple or an apostle. This has nothing to do with salvation. But now you come to the third one, and that's salvational election. And this is the kind that you find in Ephesians 1. He has chosen us, not in a theocratic way, not in a vocational way, but in a personal way to come to know him. He has chosen us. And there are many scriptures on this. First Peter starts out where Peter says that he writes to those in Cappadocia and Pontia and Bithynia and Asia who are predestined, who are chosen. He chooses individuals to salvation. In fact, in John 6:44, it says, no man comes unto me except what? The Father draw him. No one is saved unless they are drawn. And it's used in ancient pagan writings, that word, to speak of an irresistible force. For example, some pagan writers use the word to speak of a hungry man being drawn to food as if by a magnet. It is used to speak in other pagan writings of demonic forces drawn to animals when they're not able to possess men. It is used of the power of love that draws two people irresistibly together. It is a force, it is a firm and a compelling and an irresistible force is this term. Jesus says in John 6:44, the force field of God's free, sovereign, elective power has drawn to himself those that are predetermined to be loved for eternity. An irresistible force. But on the other hand, it is not without faith that we respond, right? It is not without faith that we respond. Jesus said, all that the Father gives will come to me. And then he turned right around and said, and him that comes to me, I'll what? In no wise cast out. That's the other side. Now, some people are going to say, oh, but you missed the whole point. You see, election is based on foreknowledge. And foreknowledge is why God chooses, because he looks ahead and he says, aha, so that's what they're going to do. Foreknowledge is an interesting word, prognosko. It does not mean to know something before it happened in the scripture. The word know implies an intimate love relationship. For example, it says in the Old Testament, Cain knew his wife and she bore a son. It doesn't mean he knew who she was. It means they had an intimate physical relationship and a child was conceived. When it was talking of Mary and Joseph, it says that Mary had never known a man. It means she never had a sexual relationship with a man. That word know carries with it a very, very close. Jesus said of his sheep, I know my sheep and they know me. And he wasn't saying we know who we are. He was saying we have an intimacy together. Matthew 7:23, they said, Lord, Lord. He said, I never knew you. I never had that intimate relationship with you. In Amos 3:2, he looks at Israel and says, you only have I known of all the nations of the world. They weren't the only people he knew about. They were just the only people he had a unique intimate love relationship with. And foreknowing is simply predetermining that love relationship. God decided to love you before the world began. He decided to set his affection on you. That's foreknowledge. A preliminary love relationship established in the mind of God before time began. In Romans 11, he talks about Israel, whom he foreknew. Is that the only people he ever knew anything about? No, no. It means Israel, whom he predetermined to set his love on. Read Romans 11, verses 2 and 5. You'll see it there. Now, that doesn't mean there's no human responsibility. I say that again, beloved. I don't want you to get confused. There is human responsibility, but there is divine sovereignty. God is running things. Now, I don't know how it harmonizes with my choice, but I know this. I believe with all my heart that I can walk up to any man on the street any day of the week, and I can say to that man, here's the gospel of Jesus Christ, and if you will in your heart to know the Lord Jesus Christ, you can be saved. I can say that to him. I don't know how that harmonizes with God's sovereignty, but that's his problem, and he can handle it. So, the method, sovereign selection. Now, real fast, we're going to go through the next 6 points. Oh, ye of little faith. Point number two, the object. This will become obvious now. They'll flow right out of what we said. What is the object of this marvelous election? The method we know, sovereign selection. The object, the elect, us. Verse 4, he has chosen us in him. He's chosen us to be in Christ. The us are the faithful. The us are the ones who believe. The us are the ones who respond. And you see, beloved, this is the human side of it. Nobody ever will go to heaven, ever, ever, in all of history, who does not willfully, consciously submit himself to obedience to God. There must be a response. Jesus said, you will not come to me that you might have life. You won't come. You remember in Luke 22:22? It says that Jesus was delivered, in effect, delivered to be crucified as it was determined. God had it all planned. And then the next line says, but woe unto that man by whom he was betrayed. Both sides of it. God's absolute sovereignty, and yet Judas was responsible for every deed he did. That doesn't take you off the hook. It just lets God be God. And man, man, we are the object, us. You know, I think about that, people, and it just really is amazing. I look at myself and you say, you mean to tell me that God chose John MacArthur in him before the foundation of the world in order that he might make me like Jesus Christ, in order that he might give me a room in the Father's house and fellowship with me forever? I don't know what that does to you, but it's pretty exciting stuff, folks. I mean, being a Christian is pretty fabulous. When you think about it in those terms, we are the chosen. We are the elect. We were His before the world began. We were the inheritors of His kingdom before the world began. We were the choice to be in the Father's house forever before the world began. It's all of Him that He has chosen us. So the object, the elect, the method, sovereign selection. Thirdly, the time. We already know this. According as He's chosen us in Him, when? Before the foundation of the world. Before the foundation of the world. Before anything ever was. In theology, we call it predestination. Election. Before the fall. Before creation. Before time. Before anything. God laid it all out. You know, it says here He formed the body before the world began. In Matthew 25:34, He said, it's the joy of the Father to give you the kingdom which He prepared for you from before the foundation of the world. The kingdom was ours then. In 1 Peter chapter 1, verse 19, it says this, but with the precious blood of Christ, as of a lamb without blemish and without spot, who verily was foreordained before the foundation of the world. Listen, the body was formed before the world began. The kingdom was formed and we were given a place before the world began. Christ was crucified, as it were, before the world began. The whole master plan is simply being worked out, and we're a part of it. Things don't happen by chance. No wonder in 2:10 He says, for you are God's masterpiece. You are God's masterpiece, created in Christ Jesus unto good works which God has before ordained that you should walk in them. See? Your style of life was preordained before the world began. So the method, sovereign selection, the object, us, the time, eternity. Fourth, the purpose. Why did He do this? That we should be holy and amomas, without blemish, before Him. Oh, you say, John, I think this is where the plan broke down. I can't make it. I'm a Christian, and I love Jesus Christ, but I am not without blame. I am not without blemish. I am not spotless. I am not holy. Oh, yes, you are. You see, because Paul is talking about your position in Christ, not your practice. Boy, if you don't understand positional truth, you'll never understand Ephesians. Positionally before God, you are holy. Why? Go back to verse 4. He's chosen us in Him. We are in Christ. The end of verse 3. Because we are in Christ, His holiness is ours. His righteousness is imputed to us. His spotlessness is our spotlessness. And thus does Paul say in 5:27, He has taken the church to present the church not having spot or wrinkle or any such thing, but that it should be holy and without blemish. Listen, before God, you're holy and without blemish. Why? Because you're one with Christ. And His blood covers your sin. It's hidden from God. His righteousness imputed to you. It's as if you have a cape of righteousness covering you. And when God sees you, He sees only the righteousness of Christ. You couldn't stack up one sin in a row, because they're all covered in the sacrifice of Christ. Because you're covered in the righteousness of Christ. That's your position. Now your practice ought to match that, you see. The Christian life is simply making your practice equivalent to your position. You understand that? It's living like who you are. It's becoming what you are. When God looks at John MacArthur positionally, He says, John MacArthur, holy, spotless, without blemish. When he looks around the corner and sees me practically, he says, got a long way to go. But you see, he's talking about your position. Beloved, listen to this. He's made a holy church, positionally. We're all as holy as Jesus. Can you imagine that? Before God? You say, God is very kind. That's right. That's what he's been saying through this whole book here. He is very gracious. It would be nice if he said, look, I'll take you halfway, and if you've got what it takes, fella, you'll go the rest of the way. He takes us all away. And so does it say in Colossians 2:10, and you are complete in him. And he is the fullness of God, and you are complete in him. He is the pleroma of God. And then Paul again says, and you are pleroma in him. All that God is, you become in Christ, just as holy, just as blameless, just as spotless, positionally. That's why I don't believe you can ever lose your salvation, because it's secured to you in the righteousness of Christ. The only way we could ever be lost would be if Christ was lost, and that can't happen. Because we're in him, we're as secure as he is. In fact, if you read the book of Hebrews, you'll find that salvation there is even called perfection. It's called perfection. And so we are made holy in Christ. And I don't know about you, but when I think of all that God has done for me in making me holy and imputing to me the righteousness of Christ, as Romans 3 says, it causes me to want to live it, doesn't it you? At least to be grateful and show it in my life. So the method, the object, the time, the purpose, the motive is number 5. Why did he do this? Whatever possessed God to do this? Very simple. The last part of verse 4 should be the first part of verse 5. In love, having predestinated us. You see, there's only one reason he did it. What was it? Love. For God so what? Loved the world. It's always love. It's always love. And what is love? It is a disposition in the heart of God by which he determines to sacrifice himself to meet the needs of others. Love is not an emotion, biblically. Love is an act of selfless sacrifice. Greater love hath no man than this, than that a man what? Lay down his life. That's love. Love is the act of self-sacrifice which seeks the betterment of someone else. God determined that he would sacrifice himself for us. And in love, he set his affection upon us before the world began and said, for those people I will die. For those people I will go to a cross. For those people I will build a kingdom that will never end. For those people I will pour out all spiritual blessings in the heavenlies. Why? Why, God? Why do you care so much? Because God is what? Love. And we love him because what? He first loved us. It was love. Chapter 2, verse 4. But God, who's rich in mercy for his great love for which he loved us, that's why he has made us alive together with Christ. That's why. Amazing. Amazing that God would set his love on us. Paul never got over it. He never could understand it. Never. I don't think any Christian can who thinks of it. And so we see that God has planned this from eternity past. We see the method, sovereign selection. The object, us. The time, eternity. The purpose, holiness. The motive, love. Sixth, the result. And the result is so beautiful. The result is sonship. In love, having predestinated us unto the adoption of sons by Jesus Christ to himself. Through Jesus Christ, God adopts us to himself. What a fabulous thought. God doesn't say, listen, you folks, I'm gonna allow you to be subjects in my kingdom. You can be my servants. I might even let you be my friends. That would be nice. But God says, you're not only not servants, you're not only not friends, you're going to be my what? My sons. You see, if God loved us, then he would draw us as close to himself as was possible, and the closest you can be is to be in the same family. Sonship. When you become a Christian, you become a child of God. And Paul says you can cry Abba, Father, which means Papa or Daddy, a term of closeness and endearment, a term of affection, because you have access to him. Daddy. God is on your side. God is one with you with the same common life. Do you realize that to be saved means to have the life of God in the soul of man? His life pulses in me. You know, I can adopt a child, and I could love that child as much as a child that was born to my wife and I. I could love that child more even. I could pour my love upon that child. I could make a home for that child, as many of you have. But there's one thing I could never do. The one thing I could never do would be to give my spirit and my nature to that child. I couldn't do that. And that's precisely where adoption into the family of God is different. When you were adopted into the family of God, at the moment you believed in Jesus Christ, as it was predetermined before the world began, Peter said, you became a partaker of the divine nature. You have the very nature of God within you. Not only that, he granted unto you his spirit. So when we were adopted, we were given God's nature and God's spirit. He drew us as close to himself as he could. And Jesus said, I'm going to go away and make a room for you in the Father's house. And as sons, you have access to all that God has for you. And so God formed a body. Lastly, why? What was the end that he had in mind? Why did he want all of us to be his sons? Why did he want to do this? The reason is glory. Verse 5 at the end. According to the good pleasure of his will, to the praise of the glory of his grace. The reason the Lord chose the body before the foundation of the world, the reason he preordained it, the reason he laid it out, the reason he did it all himself with no human will and no help and nothing, is that the glory might all be his. If salvation was half God and half man, then God would get half the glory and man the other half. If salvation was 95% God and 5% man, then God would get 95% glory and we would get 5%. But salvation is 100% God, so he gets all the glory. And just to make sure nobody ever got confused, he laid it all out before any human being was ever born. So there's no question about it. And so for his own good pleasure, he said, it's the Father's good pleasure, said Jesus, to give you the kingdom. If for his own good pleasure, to seek his own glory. Well, what a thought. Fit into his body before the world began, to be to the praise of his glory. I hope you are, in practice, what you are in position. Let's pray together. Thank you, our Father, again for the richness and the depth of the treasure of the Word of God. We realize that we're like little children playing around with grains of sand while the ocean rolls at our feet, and we can't really comprehend everything. We can't see the depth of all that you are. Now and then when we get a glimpse of something deep like this, it leaves our minds scrambled and uneasy. Partly because we're so frail in our understanding, and partly because our depravity so wants ourselves to be exalted in understanding everything. Help us to be humbled, to be content with things we can't understand. But know that you are the one who does understand, who is too loving to do anything unkind or unfair, too just to do what is unrighteous, too wise to ever make a mistake, and that all will be well and in accord with your love and your absolute wisdom and justice. Help us to submit to who you are, and to humbly bow, understanding who we are. And in the mystery of why you would want us, may our joy be overwhelming, and may it motivate us in gratitude to serve you with all our capacity. We will thank you in Christ's name. Amen.
14: 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Now for the entire Grace to You staff, I'm Phil Johnson. Remember, Grace to You Television airs this Sunday on DirecTV Channel 378. 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
22: Thank you for joining us. As believers in our Lord and Savior, Jesus Christ, it is vital that we possess the mind of Christ. How do we do that? By consistently studying and applying God's Word daily. We are compelled to let the mind of Christ be in us and assures us that as the children of God, we can have the mind of Christ. 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
23: Have your Bibles. We're going to re-engage back in 1 John. We're in 1 John chapter 2, verses 12 through 14 is our text. The Word of God reads, "I write to you, little children, because your sins are forgiven you for your name's sake. I write to you, fathers, because you have known him who is from the beginning. I write to you, young men, because you have overcome the wicked one. I write to you, little children, because you have known the Father. I have written to you, fathers, because you have known him who is from the beginning. I have written to you, young men, because you are strong and the word of God abides in you, and you have overcome the wicked one." And from this particular passage of scripture we want to preach this morning, how to know if I'm genuinely saved. How to know if I'm genuinely saved. This is a series in this book of 1 John because it is critical that we know that we are saved without a doubt. Matter of fact, times are too dangerous, Satan is too busy, and life is too short for you to be wondering as to whether you are saved or not. You need to know that you know, that you know you know, that you've been born again and you have a personal relationship with Jesus Christ. Children need to know they are saved. Adolescents need to know they are saved. College and career students need to know they are saved. Military personnel need to know that they are saved. The middle age, the aged, all need to know that you're saved without a doubt. Don't you be thinking that you can just live any kind of way at the last minute. You can get yourself saved. You don't know where life will find you. You may not have a chance to repent. A car wreck can come so fast you don't have an opportunity to say, "Lord, have mercy." Just blindside you before you even realize you've been blindsided, and you out of here. Some folk die with good intentions, but they're still lost and they still end up in hell. You need to settle the issue today, knowing without a doubt that you are saved. Well, with that being said, how do I know without a doubt that I'm genuinely saved? That's the question I pose to you, and you need to write, how do I know without a doubt that I'm genuinely saved? Number one, knowing that we have been forgiven gives us the assurance of our salvation. Knowing that we have been forgiven gives us the assurance of our salvation. 1 John 2:12 says, "I write to you, little children, because your sins are forgiven you for his name's sake." John begins verse 12 by calling all believers little children. Underline that, little children, which means born ones, those who have been born again, born from above, little born ones. When a believer genuinely confesses his sins to Christ, his sins are covered by the blood of Jesus. God no longer sees his or her sin, but only sees the blood of his son, which causes him or her to be forgiven. To forgive means to let go. God lets go our sins once we have confessed it in contrition and humility. It means to let go our sins. It means to be released of our sins. To be forgiven is to be acquitted of our sins. It is to be pronounced not guilty. Wow. God has pronounced me not guilty because of the blood of Jesus. He doesn't see my past. He doesn't see the sins I committed, my thoughts and all those things. I've given that to Jesus, and all he sees now, because I'm finished with living a lifestyle of sin, all he sees is the blood, and he pronounced me not guilty. 1 John 1:7 says, but if we walk in the light as he is in the light, we have fellowship with one another, and the blood of Jesus Christ, his son, cleanses us from all sins. Forgiveness of sins bring spiritual rest. When you've been forgiven of your sin, only then you can have spiritual rest. You won't be restless. When you've been forgiven of your sin, therein, then you can have peace of mind, which keeps us from unnecessarily beating ourselves up over past sins that God no longer remembers once we've genuinely repented. The key is genuine repentance. The Greek word for repentance is metanoia. It is a turning from your sins to the Lord Jesus Christ. Beloved, I declare to you today that the blood of Jesus is sufficient to cleanse us from all sins. By the way, there's no such thing as a little sin, a big sin, a mid-sized sin. Sin is sin, and it's all ugly, and sin grieves the heart of God, and he wants us to deal with it unless he has to deal with us. Any sin, no matter how great, can be forgiven if one genuinely and humbly repents and confesses his or her sin to Jesus. That's a big thought. Any sin, you say, the worst thing you have done in your life. And we've done some worst thing in our life, whatever it is. You don't act like you haven't done nothing now. You're not all that. We were born in sin and shaped in iniquity. There's some damnable things you thought, damnable things we have said that we have done. Scripture says there's none righteous, no, not one. How great a sin it is. People may be shocked, but God is not shocked because he knows we're sinners. So I declare any sin, no matter how great. Say no matter how great. Again, louder. No matter. A little bit louder. No matter how great. That's right. No matter how great can be forgiven if one genuinely and humbly repents and confesses his or her sins to Jesus. Listen at this now. How exciting. A continual confession of sin is an indication of genuine salvation. A continual confession of sin is an indication of salvation. I'm confessing my sins day in, day out. I was talking to a preacher friend of mine back home from home, and we were closing in prayer, and he said, well, Lord, forgive us of all our mistakes and all that. And when he stopped talking, I couldn't wait till he said amen, because I said, man, we have made mistakes. We've sinned. He said, you know what, Drake, you're just as right as you can be. I said, I don't see the word mistake in the Bible. We don't make mistakes. We sin. David, when sinned against God, against another man's wife, Bathsheba, he said, I have sinned. Call it for what it is. I didn't make a mistake. I didn't slip. I sinned. Psalms 32:5 says, I acknowledge my sin to you, and I did not cover my iniquity, which is synonymously used for sin. I said, I will confess my transgression. That's another word for sin, to the Lord. You don't have to go to the Pope. You don't have to go to the pastor. You go to the Lord. Now, if you've done something in this church that's not right and all that, you might need to come to me so we can straighten this mess up. Okay? Give me some heads up. Don't shock me. Okay? I will confess. You know what that word confess? That word confess means to agree, is to say the same thing about sin as God does. It is to agree with God about your sins. I will confess my transgression to the Lord, and you forgave the iniquity of my sin. In other words, refuse to allow Satan to give you a guilt trip over your past forgiven sins. When Satan reminds you of your past, you remind that devil of his future. Did you get that? He's going to remind you of your past, even though you know you forgive it. You really admit it in your heart. You're not doing it anymore. But man, he's going to surface that thing. He's going to resurface it. As Satan wants you to fall back into that. He wants you to have a false sense of guilt when you've actually been forgiven. So you remind her, devil, that thought is from you. I know who I am and who I belong to. I've already dealt with my sin to God. You get away from me in the name of Jesus. You might know my past. I know your future. You're going to the lake of fire. Leave me alone in the name of Jesus. That's right. Once you genuinely repented and turned from your sins, then accept God's forgiveness and refuse to revisit the sins of your past. God's word gives you permission to live in freedom. Did you know that? God's word gives you permission to live in freedom and refuse to allow anyone to guilt trip you or steal your freedom in Christ. The word of God, when you treasure it, when you read it, when you meditate on it, when you allow it to sift your heart, the word of God is a cleanser. And it removes those sinful stains, and no one should come into your life trying to guilt trip you. You know, because you have folk in your life that you've sinned with. Look how quiet he got now. And they know your past. I don't know what they're doing. And when you see them, they thinking you're going to say something about it. If you don't, they will. Or they're hint at it and all that. And all that kind of stuff. But listen, don't let anybody take you back down that road. That's right. When you are forgiven, you're forgiven. John 8:36 says, therefore, if the Son makes you free, you shall be free indeed. The Lord provides freedom. Number two, there is no salvation. How do I know if I'm genuinely saved? There is no salvation apart from knowing Christ personally. There's no salvation apart from knowing Christ personally. 1 John 2:13-14 says, I write to you, fathers, because you have known him who is from the beginning. I write to you, young men, because you have overcome the wicked one. I write to you, little children, because you have known the Father. I have written to you, fathers, because you have known him who is from the beginning. I have written to you, young men, because you are strong and the word of God abides in you, and you have overcome the wicked one, the devil. In verse 13, John uses the words, you can underline this. John uses the word fathers. John uses the words fathers, young men, and little children to refer to the three levels of spiritual maturity in God's family. See, God uses the word fathers, young men, and little children to refer to three levels of spiritual maturity in God's family. The spiritual goal of believers should be to grow into spiritual fathers as well as spiritual mothers. If you're a father, you ought to be a spiritual father. If you're a mother, you ought to be a spiritual mother. I'm a spiritual father to all of you in the sense that I watch over your soul. All those pastors and wives, my wife and I give leadership to over in Africa, the pastoral nurturing that we have in the city where they come here and eat and dine. And I labor with all these pastors and wives, small churches, large churches, all kind. And we quarterly meet here. My wife and I'm a spiritual father. She's a spiritual mother to all these pastors and wives. I am seen as one of the pillars in this city, one of the spiritual fathers in this city, after having pastored in this town for 37 years. That's a long time to be in one place to the glory of God. I've led people to Christ. I've gone to the jail. I've been to the nursing home. I've baptized your children and some of your children's children. I've dedicated your babies in the Lord. I've seen your children grow up into adulthood. And now I'm blessing their babies. You know, I've buried your parents. Some of you, sadly, I buried your children, and on it goes. That's why I believe a pastor does the church most good when he can be a tenured pastor who stayed there long enough to build that kind of legacy in that congregation to the glory of God. If you have a pastor swinging through here every time you get some kind of spiritual traction, all of a sudden you're starting over again, you know, and you don't like this one. The last one was much better. Why did he have to go and all that kind of stuff? But I have been here. My wife have been here, and we have served you faithfully. Why? In the best of times and worst of time, we have served you. We've held our post because we've been called to it. Amen. We've been called to it. Now, if you are hollering and you just want in it for the money, you'll fly by night when it gets hard. You out of here. But I tell you what, when persecution and all kinds of things hit, we just go before our knees. We stay with it. We agonize. We trust God. We pray. We move forward and try to be a living example of how to handle adversity so that you will learn to handle your adversity when your time comes. We want to be an excellent model before you to the glory of God. These spiritual fathers, spiritual mothers, these are spiritually mature saints. Spiritual fathers, spiritual mothers, you possess a deep and rich knowledge of God's word. You know, don't call yourself a spiritual mother or spiritual father. You don't have a deep knowledge of God's word. You know what? A spiritual father or a spiritual mother, they see all of life through the lens of scripture. They see the scripture. They don't see politics. They don't see media.

Young believers, there are young believers who have just come to Christ in here. Your goal as spiritual mothers and fathers is to help young, immature believers to grow into the faith. As believers grow in the Word of God, it brings us into spirit, it brings us from spiritual infancy into spiritual maturity. Again, I say to you, as believers grow in the Word of God, it brings us from spiritual infancy into spiritual maturity. Beloved, are you living in spiritual regression, looking more carnal than looking more like Christ? Or are you growing into spiritual maturity in Christ? Are you growing better? Or are you growing worse? In verses 13 and 14, John tells the believers, they have known him who is from the beginning. You see that right there? We're just in a text. They have known him who is from the beginning. Now, this does not refer to the beginning of time, but rather to the beginning of their relationship with Christ. It's talking about the beginning of their relationship with Christ. The word known, you see, the word known, if you look closely in verses 13 and 14, the word known is used three times. You can count if you want to. Known, known, known. Three times in the text, if you look at your Bible. To know Christ is not just to have intellectual knowledge about Christ. Some people have a knowledge of Christ, but they don't have a relationship with Christ. To know Christ is not just to have an intellectual knowledge about Christ, but one must know Christ personally and experientially. Okay? A lot of folks can say the right things about Christ and don't know him at all. That's why they live like the devil. They have head knowledge. You could quote the creeds and all the things, the Westminster Catechism and all the scripture memory, but you're not living out a dime worth of it. You have to know Christ personally. You have to know Christ experientially. Trusting the person and work of Jesus Christ alone is the only way you can know Christ and be assured of your salvation. Also, reflecting on when you first accepted Christ reassures you and removes your doubt. Anytime you begin to doubt or wonder about your salvation, just sit before the Lord and reflect back on what happened when God arrested you, when God transformed you, whenever that happened back in time. And don't connect your salvific or your salvation experience with some great, fantastic thing. You say, well, Lord, I'm not going to come to you unless I see a big tree and an angel standing by it. You know, well, if you saw that angel, you might die. Unsaved. Yeah. I heard someone said years ago that they saw God in the mirror when they were shaving, to which the person responded, well, did you keep shaving? Did you cut yourself? Were you shocked and you fell out and shaving cream went everywhere, all over the mirror? Because if you keep shaving, you didn't see God. So don't wait for some great experience. And usually those who struggle with salvation, I had that issue, or children who come up in Christian homes, and at some point in time, you come to Christ, but you can't pin a date and a time to it because you came up in a Christian environment. Philippians 3:10 says, that I may know him. I would be shocked when I see a 22-year-old or 23 or 25 or 28 say, Pastor, my deepest desire is not to get the degree, a $100,000 paying job, or to drive a Jaguar. You know, my greatest desire, Pastor, is to know Jesus, to know him and the power of his resurrection and the fellowship of his suffering and being conformed to his death. That's when you know that person is saved, that you may know God, and the evidence is so glaring in your life. Thirdly, how do you know when you're saved without a doubt? Victory over Satan gives us the assurance of our salvation. Victory over Satan gives us the assurance of our salvation. 1 John 2:13b says, I write to you young men because you have overcome the wicked one. You have overcome the wicked one. You cannot overcome the wicked one, the devil, unless you are spiritually strong. Weak saints cannot overcome the devil.
1 John 2:14b says, I have written to you young men because you are

0: strong. You can't whip the devil in your own strength. You have to be strong spiritually. Ephesians 6:10 also says, finally, my brethren, be strong in the Lord. This is not talking about be strong because you have muscles, biceps, because you can run fast, because you can pick up heavy weight. People can be all that and be a spiritual wimp. You know, be strong in the Lord and in the power of his might. 1 John 2:14b says, and the word of God abides in you. You also cannot have victory over the wicked one unless you abide in the word of God. What does it mean to abide in the word of God? It means to continue in the word of God. Continue in the word of God. It means to remain in the word of God. It means to be steadfast in the word of God. To abide in the word is to continue in the word, to remain in the word, to be steadfast in the word of God. You are not combat ready if you do not have a genuine personal relationship with Christ before engaging in the enemy. Now, some folks think they know Christ, but don't, and going to call themselves going to fight the devil. And the devil just get them and sweep them all over the floor because they have a said faith, a professed faith, and don't have a genuine relationship. Beloved, every victory over Satan and the demonic realm increases your faith and gives you more confidence in Christ and courage in spiritual warfare. When you defeat the devil by using your spiritual weaponry, then you are given greater confidence to rise up and do the devil more damage. You become more courageous with every victory. Apart from knowing Christ, apart from being strong in Christ, and apart from abiding in the words of Christ, it is absolutely impossible to have victory over Satan, victory over sin, and victory over temptation. Abiding in Christ and his word gives us the strength and wisdom to identify Satan's strategies. When you're abiding in the word, living in the word, remaining in the word, you are given then spiritual insight to identify the strategies of Satan to help you overcome the wicked one, who is the devil. Beloved, you cannot overcome the wicked one unless you first know the strategies of the enemy. The devil is not your friend. He's your enemy. He hates you. He comes to steal, kill, and destroy. As a matter of fact, as you're sitting here now, he's strategizing on you, and he wants to snatch the word. He wants you to have a miserable day, and he wants you to recant everything you've learned. The devil doesn't play fair. He's dirty. He's low down. He's evil. That's why you don't play in his camp. You're going to get burned. What are some of the strategies? Some of y'all don't know the strategies. You know, if you're playing football, basketball, or whatever you're playing, soccer, whatever, you want to learn the strategies of that team. If you're boxing even, you want to know the strategy of the other boxer so you can identify the weakness to cash in on it and hopefully take advantage. And if you know the strategies of the enemy, then you can identify those strategies, stand against it, and defeat them in the name of Jesus. What are some of the strategies of Satan? Number one, Satan always tempts believers to sin and rebel against God. Satan always tempts believers to sin and rebel against God. How do we sin? How do you sin and rebel against God? You sin by what you say with your mouth. You sin by what you think with your mind. And you sin by what you do with your hands and with your eyes and with your feet and with your private parts, and on it goes. Just cut it straight. Don't look at me like you don't know what I'm talking about. Matthew chapter 4, verses 1 through 4 says, then Jesus was led up by the Spirit into the wilderness to be tempted by the devil. Even Jesus was tempted by the devil. And when he had fasted 40 days and 40 nights afterwards, he was hungry. Now, when the tempter came to him, he said, if you are the Son of God, command these stones to become bread. But he answered and said, it is written, man shall not live by bread alone, but by every word that proceeds from the mouth of God. Every word. We're to live by every word in this book.
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1: He's just a regular guy with a cool job that God loves for some reason. 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It's the most unique show you'll hear today. 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
2: Well, well, well, welcome in. We are grateful that you are here. And just looking at the live stream numbers in real time, we've got by far the most watching right now. I see that. Producer Tommy is holding up the hand sign, but I can see it as well. Amazing. Thank you all for joining us wherever you are across the nation, watching on live streams, whether it's Facebook, whether it's Instagram, X, YouTube, or it could even be Rumble or LinkedIn. We're glad that you're watching, and we've got a fun Friday scheduled for you. We're going to have a lot of fun today. We've got Paul Acey is going to join us. He is from Focus on the Family, PluggedIn.com. And this is kind of a time where the new movies aren't really hitting yet. We're kind of in the doldrums before the summer blockbusters. So Paul and I were talking, why not have kind of a review of some of the movies that maybe we have forgotten about that are on streaming? So you're looking for something to do this weekend, you and the fam can check out some of these streaming movies that you haven't seen in a while and you can introduce your kids to maybe. So we're going to be doing that coming up in just a little bit. We'll have our review of the Babylon Bee, which is always fun. And we're getting started today with something that I felt like I left a little bit undone yesterday. From time to time, we do a questions segment where we have collecting these questions through the days and weeks, and we just kind of run through them rapid fire. And we got to the very end of the segment, and I had one question left, and I thought, yeah, I can answer it in less than a minute. And I felt like I didn't give enough context and enough of a good answer just because of time-wise. And I thought about this a lot last night and thought, you know, I really need to kind of go over that again. Someone wrote in asking about when is it okay to question your pastor? And that is a really good question, because so many times we see the pastor as the authority figure, which he ought to be, obviously, but that doesn't mean he is above questioning. And we live in a day and age where churches are made up of people who come and are a part, but for the most part are spectators. You don't have the old-fashioned kind of church membership anymore. You don't have people who really invest and say, man, I'm owning my church, you know? I mean, now again, there's a lot of people that do that. I'm not saying there's not. I'm just saying the trend is, hey, we just go to this church on Sunday morning and we kind of do our religious thing there. Maybe we do some other things, but for the most part, that's it. Those are the people I'm talking about. So I got to thinking, and in those situations, that's where the pastor is looked at as the head honcho and the boss, and, you know, who am I to question? When you have an attitude of, hey, this is my church that I belong to, I'm just as much a part of it as anyone else is, then you kind of can get a little more equal footing with the person behind the pulpit. So I got to thinking again last night, when is a good time to question them? Well, the first thing you ought to do, if you feel like it's something of a teaching error, if you feel like, hey, they're teaching something that I don't agree with and I'm not sure is biblical, I think the first thing you ought to do is make an appointment. Go by and see him and sit down and talk to him about it. And again, don't confront, but just come and say, hey, listen, I'm not sure about what you're teaching here. Will you help me understand what you're talking about? Will you show me in Scripture? Because I'm not sure that I agree with everything you're saying, and I want to make sure that I'm not going down the wrong road on this. And knowing pastors of all denominations, like I do, I have friends that are every kind of flavor of Christianity you can imagine, they would love that. They would absolutely be doing cartwheels if a congregant came to them and said, listen, I have some questions and I'm not sure about. They will take that as an amazing blessing. So don't think you're going to be making them uncomfortable or think you're going to be imposing them on them in any way. They're going to love you for it. Now, if you come to a point where you just disagree with that pastor and you just can't seem to find any kind of middle ground, the best thing to do is to, as hard as it may be, just to shake the pastor's hand and say, we're going to agree to disagree on this, and I'm still going to support you in other areas, and we're going to continue on serving here at the church. But if it's something that you just can't do that with, if it's something that egregious to you, then by all means, shake hands with them and find another church. Now, you think, well, I've been here before that pastor. Well, I understand that, and I get that, and I understand those sympathies and those things. But if that pastor and you can't see eye to eye on this, the best thing to do is just to leave as friends. Because here's what you don't want to do. You don't want to start talking about the pastor in a way that's going to split the church. You say, well, I would never do that. Well, you start talking to some of your friends who talk to some of their friends. Now, all of a sudden, you've got people taking sides. And all of a sudden now, Jesus isn't being glorified. We got these little spats going on. And again, they could be over legitimate things. I'm not saying that the context is not there. What I'm saying is you've got to just be sure and handle it in a godly manner. Walk that tightrope of erring on the side of grace more than anything else. Now, again, I'm talking in this situation about teaching differences and philosophy ideas, and does the Bible really say that? If you're talking about something where it's abuse, you're talking about the pastor maybe bullying or doing other harmful things to people, that's a whole different can of worms. I want to be clear on that because, unfortunately, we live in a day and age where every time you turn around, there's some kind of pastor getting in trouble for all kinds of terrible reasons, whether it be verbal or emotional abuse. And look, we don't live in Mayberry anymore. There's a lot of pastors that have been arrested and convicted of sexual abuse too. And if you're talking about those kind of issues, now that's different. You're going to have to handle that in a more stern way. And if it's committing of crimes, you're going to have to get the law involved. There's no reason to keep them out. If you feel like there's something terribly going on that's of a criminal nature, that's the first thing you ought to do, is to make sure that law enforcement knows about it. But anyway, I just wanted to clear that up as we move through the program today, because I felt like I just didn't give it enough time yesterday to give a sufficient answer. But yes, never think that the pastor is above questioning on really anything. It's just how you do it. And like I said yesterday, whatever your differences is, even if it's something that's really serious and even maybe borderline criminal, you don't have the right to be unkind. You just approach it from a standpoint the way that Jesus would. And that's the best answer I can give on the question of, should I be questioning my pastor or not? So, again, I thank you for writing it in and being a part of the show that way. You can call us today, 888-901-5454, if you'd like to be on the program. We've got tons more coming up for you. It's the Steve Marston Show, and we're back in a flash.
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2: Yeah, we are. Thank you for joining us. It's a fun Friday. We always try to have fun, and we're lighthearted about stuff, but we kind of crank things up to 11 here at the end of the week as we get close to the weekend, and we're grateful that you're joining us. We're on two amazing radio stations, AM 630 The Word in San Antonio and Faith Talk 99.5 in Little Rock, and we're grateful that you're listening there, and of course the rest of you watching on the live stream. And speaking of our great radio stations, you'll notice that's a really nice segue there, boys and girls. This is why I'm the professional broadcaster that I am. We have got the two here of stations teaming together for Ministry of the Month. And this is a deal where we're teaming up with A New Beginning from Greg Laurie. Now, Greg is the pastor of a church out in California, and he's also the Bible teaching host on A New Beginning. Now, that program airs in San Antonio every day at noon and every morning at 10 o'clock here in Little Rock. Now, they're offering a special book that you can win. It's a book that actually came out a couple of years ago. It's called Lennon, Dylan, Alice, and Jesus, The Spiritual Biography of Rock and Roll. And here's what it looks like. It's a little bit of, there you go. There's a good shot of it there on the live stream. And it talks about not only those three amazing iconic musicians, but really it takes you through a whole history of rock and roll and how the different people in it had spiritual encounters with Jesus, or at least had opportunities to come to know him as Savior. It really is a fascinating book, and we're going to give it away to you for free. All you have to do is go to one of the station's websites, either am630theword.com or faithtalk995.com, and click the Ministry of the Month banner, and boom, you can sign up. And look, we're giving away multiple copies of this, so just don't think there's only going to one person get it. No. We're going to have a lot take home this book from Greg Laurie. So go get registered for that, and it'll be given away here before you know it. So on Fridays, what we like to do is to review the Babylon Bee. A lot of radio shows across the country, especially Christian radio shows, they'll look at websites like Politico. 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We use the best satirical website in America, maybe even the world, the Babylon Bee, as our trusted satirical news source. So let's get to the 9 signs that Lord of the Rings is clearly a pagan work. Now again, we're going to be talking about Lord of the Rings coming up in a little bit with Paul Acey from Focus on the Families, PluggedIn.com. So I thought this tied in really well with that. So here are those 9 signs. It says, before we get to them, while some loons have desperately tried to read Christian themes and symbolisms into the Lord of the Rings, the fact is that Tolkien's masterpiece is clearly a pagan work. So how do we know? Well, there are 9 obvious signs, so let's run through them. Number 1, Gandalf dies and gets resurrected just like the Egyptian deity Osiris. Pagan through and through. Number 2 on the list, it has a holiday like Christmas in it, which is also pagan. The Fellowship even departs Rivendell on that day that Santa comes. Number 3, the music in these movies do not feature casting crowns. Christianity could not be more absent. I think that is absolutely true. I agree. Mark Hall and the guys, they scream Christianity and they scream Christian music. So how else could you tell that the Lord of the Rings is a pagan work? Well, we're up to number 4 from the Babylon Bee. And that is, there is no allegory pointing to Aslan. At no point are we ever directed back to the great lion. What in the world, man? Number 5. If you rearrange the word Gandalf, add some letters and maybe delete a couple, it spells this is a pagan work. And that's just staring us in the face. You can't argue with logic like that, can you, Producer Tommy? We're up to number 6 on the list from the Babylon Bee of 9 reasons Lord of the Rings is a pagan work. There is repeated use of alcohol and tobacco products. Oh, yes. Pipe weed? Come on now, Tolkien. Let's get it together. Pipe weed indeed. Number 7. The characters never once attend a Wednesday night Bible study. And how does anyone call themselves a Christian that does this? Hey, look, as someone who grew up in a Southern Baptist church, all I can do is say amen to that one. You people need to go to church more than once a week. Number 8 is where we've left off on the 9 reasons why the Lord of the Rings is clearly a pagan work. There's no direct-to-camera profession of faith of Christ. Not even one single time in the whole movie. Not one character does that. And finally, number 9, and not a moment too soon, the great actor Kevin Sorbo, who is in every Christian production that barely has a budget, does not play an atheist in the Lord of the Rings movie who gets hit by a bus and then converts to Christianity by the end. Case closed. Says not only the Babylon Bee, but your humble host here as well. So break out this list next time someone tries to sell you that the Lord of the Rings has a lot of Christian elements in it. I love it. That's the Babylon Bee in review. We've got much more to come here on the Steve Marston Show for you today. We are going to look at the Lord of the Rings with our buddy Paul Acey coming up from Focus on the Family's Plugged In. There are a lot of movies that maybe we've lost track of and we've seen years ago that we would love to introduce to our kids, but yet we just don't know that they're out there streaming. We're going to talk about some of those with Paul coming up, as well as some other things that they've got at PluggedIn.com's website, which is really neat, including an interesting blog piece that they've got put there for today. We'll do that coming up. And then before we're done, we'll also have our Seek and Find segment today featuring the book of Galatians. We'll get into that. We'll have it all for you coming up. Steve Marston Show is back before you know it.
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2: 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It's Paul Acey. He is the director of PluggedIn.com. It's a ministry of Focus on the Family. Welcome in, Paul. It's good to have you back on the show. All right, we're having a little audio problem with Paul. Let's see. We'll try to see if we can get that worked out. Paul, can you hear us? He can hear us, but we can't hear him. Okay, so we'll work on that and see if we can get that taken up and fixed up here in just a second. But one of the things, the reason why... Is that you, Paul?
0: Can you hear me now?
2: I can now.
0: Yeah.
2: Here we go. Yeah, don't you see, again, this just proves that we're live. This is not some pre-recorded stuff that you get, you know, from time to time on these radio shows and podcasts, because if that would have happened, if we had recorded this, you'd have never heard it. But that's the joy and beauty of live radio. So we're glad you're here. So let's start over. I wanted to bring you on because this is kind of the doldrums of movies until the summer blockbusters come out. We're kind of in a lag period. So I thought it would be fun to talk about some movies that you guys have done reviews of going back several years that maybe if folks are sitting at home going, hey, you know, we need to watch a family movie. We need to do something together as a family this weekend. They could pull out one of these movies.
0: Yeah, we've got a ton that we can talk about. But first, I do have to say that your Babylon Bee expose there, it really convicted me all this time. I had never seen those connections, right?
2: You and me both. It just takes the geniuses there at the Bee to point these things out that sometimes are as plain as the nose on our face, especially the one about, you know, if you take the letters out, you remove a couple and you rearrange some of them, you know, it spells that this is definitely, you know, carnal and not real and not Christian.
0: Yeah, and I do think that there's scientific research that suggests that pagans tend to have furrier feet.
2: Yeah, exactly.
0: Some. So, you know, there you go.
2: Exactly.
0: I feel like I need to retire because my whole career has been a sham.
2: No, I get it. That's good stuff. And but the Lord of the Rings, and again, I put this stuff together independently of one another. You had talked about the Lord of the Rings even before or after I had already set this up for the show today. So I think maybe it is a good tie-in to be able to talk about it seriously and to be able to present these movies to maybe a generation that hasn't seen them before yet.
0: Well, I think that's really true, and I think Lord of the Rings is a great example of that, right? For people like us, I think Lord of the Rings, Peter Jackson's trilogy, it almost feels new. You know, we have a very strong memory of seeing it in theaters, watching it on TV. They were some of my very favorite movies, you know, but they're 20 years old now. And
2: so isn't that something?
0: There's plenty of people who have probably never seen Peter Jackson's really seminal trilogy, I think, of one of the greatest fantasy works of our time. And it really is worth going back and checking them out. They're streaming on HBO Max, if anybody would be interested, all three of them. It's a long watch, right? Because every single one of these movies can feel like, you know, it's 4 hours long. Especially if you watch the extended version, as I have. But man, is it worth the journey? Is it worth the crossing through virtual Middle Earth to talk about these characters, to watch how they do, to watch how they overcome evil and bond together and really serve a greater good? I really, these are some of my favorite movies of all time, quite honestly.
2: That's awesome, and it has, and you know what, it has been a while for me too. I haven't seen them in I don't know how long, and I got to thinking about it. I didn't realize until you just said it that it had been 20 years. But I know, like, I have a 12-year-old at home who knows about the books and knows about the movies, but we've never sat down and watched them together as a family with him. And I thought, man, this would be something. And you guys have reviews at Plugged In all about it.
0: We do. We have reviews that unpack it all, the good and the bad. And as we're talking about it, as we think about some of these movies that we're going to be talking about, to check out the reviews is probably a good thing, because I think in my own life, when I think about a movie that I watched as a teen or a 20-something, you sort of forget about all the questionable content that might be in it. I mean, Goonies is a fantastic example of that.
2: Yeah.
0: You watch it with your kids and all of a sudden you say, oh, I don't remember that.
2: Oh, yeah.
0: And Lord of the Rings, as great of movies as they are, man, they are bloody. They have a lot of things that I think parents really should be thinking about as they decide whether to introduce them to their kids or not.
2: And Plugged In does such a wonderful job. I like to say that it's information overload, but in the best possible way. If you go to that website, I mean it, because it is broken down in every kind of imaginable way you can think of, the good and the bad and the ugly. You know, you guys have it all there, but you never make a judgment. You never say, well, you ought to take your family to see this movie. It's always, here's the information. You do with it what you feel like is best, you know?
0: Yeah, and that's really what we try to do. And I think that sometimes people can look at our reviews and say, oh my goodness, why are you mentioning that they use the word dang or something? You know, there's these things that people can look at that and they say, that's no big deal. But for a lot of families, it might be a big deal.
2: Yeah.
0: So we try to unpack all of that, whether it's navigable, whether it's not, it's really up to families and parents to decide what's fitting for their own kids. And so that's what the tools that we try to give them.
2: Paul Acey is our guest. He is the director of PluggedIn.com. It is a ministry of focus on the family. And when you say it's focus on the family, you automatically think, well, it must be top shelf. Well, it is. You need to check it out. It's a great website. So let's talk about a few more of these movies that maybe have kind of escaped our memory with time that we should maybe think about introducing to our kids or at least bring up for like a family movie night.
0: Yeah. So we just recently published three reviews that I'm super, super jazzed about. And that is the original Lord of the Rings, but Star Wars trilogy.
2: Right.
0: A New Hope. Empire Strikes Back, Return of the Jedi. These, we actually published them all May 4th. May the 4th be with you. We were super jazzed about that. We have some deeper discussions on our website as well. But these are movies that truly come from my childhood.
2: Yeah.
0: I remember actually seeing the very original in the theaters with my parents. And so for me, these movies are probably a big reason why I became a movie reviewer, to be quite honest. Just walking through that amazing cinematographic experience was just so powerful to me as a 7-year-old.
2: Well, you know, I'm a little bit younger than you are, I guess, because I had the same exact experience with Star Wars, but mine was Empire Strikes Back. I was about 7 when that came out. And so I had, at some point, I was able to go back through the magic, I guess, of VHS to see the original one. But I was the same way you were. I was blown away by the whole story and by just the graphics, and you just got sucked in, and it was like nothing I'd ever seen before.
0: Yeah, it really, really was incredible. Like all movies, this has some problems with it. You know, I think that parents may have issues with some of the force elements, the light side, the dark side, all of that sort of stuff. So again, you need to be mindful of these movies. But man, I tell you what, as a theatrical experience, as a movie experience, very, very few things can top that. And honestly, I think when you live in the culture that we do, to not watch the original trilogies, you're leaving yourself open to not know a lot of the cultural references that we deal with from you know, The Simpsons on.
2: True, absolutely. And that's such a good point. I never thought about it like that. There's another movie that I just loved, and my wife loved it, and we've watched it with our kids, and I just think it's one of the best movies I've ever seen, and that's Up. That is a movie that I think everybody ought to see with their families, because it's so good storytelling wise, you know, and all the production elements are there, but also it's something that just the characters, you fall in love with them. I just can't say enough about it.
0: Yeah, same with me. Honest to goodness, in the time that I've been reviewing movies for Plugged In, and that's an awful long time, I'm not even going to say how long, this may be in my top 10 list of favorite movies I've ever reviewed.
2: Wow.
0: I love this movie. It is beautiful. It is what I would call prime Pixar. This is when Pixar was at its best. The age of Wall-E, of Toy Story, of Finding Nemo.
2: Absolutely.
0: But Up, the first 10 minutes of it, man, if you're not weeping uncontrollably by the end of that first 10 minutes, I'm sorry. You need to go to a counselor.
2: Right? Exactly.
0: You need to get checked out.
2: I totally agree. And Ed Asner is the one that's got the main character voice there, and then I'm not sure even who did the kid in the movie, but they just did so good, and it's so funny, and it's easy enough for a kid to understand and watch, but it's not something that's going to insult the intelligence of mom and dad either. It's just like you're right, it's a perfect movie. That prime Pixar is a good way to describe it. Let's talk about this too, because I know you brought this up in our little text messages back and forth here earlier today, and that is a blog you guys have about Netflix's new Narnia. Are you nervous about it, is the title of it, and I think that's a great title because I think most people are.
0: Yeah, it is a little bit worrisome, right? For those who don't know, Netflix is going to be releasing, they're starting to dive into the world of Narnia, C.S. Lewis's famous fantasy book series, which I grew up with. Greta Gerwig, who is behind a lot of very, very famous movies, Lady Bird is one of them, Barbie is another one, she is taking the helm of this series. And the very first book, The Magician's Nephew, is going to be released in theaters next February, and it's going to be out on Netflix in May. There have been a lot of rumors that Aslan, who, as the Babylon Bee well knows, is is the Christ figure in C.S. Lewis's books. There's rumors that Meryl Streep may be voicing Aslan. And I think that has a lot of people kind of nervous about what they might see. And in a way, it does make you wonder why they would, because it does seem like if you're not attracting people, if you're not attracting the Christian audience, many of whom will be kind of weirded out by this, you're losing a huge chunk of your audience.
2: Yeah. Right?
0: So it does seem to be I am a little nervous to see what might happen.
2: And you know, you mentioned The Magician's Nephew. Of all of the Narnia books, which I guess a lot of people may not realize, it's a series. It's not just The Lion, Witch, and the Wardrobe. It's several books spanned over, you know, well, Narnia time, but still, I think The Magician's Nephew was so good, and to me, it was, I think, maybe my favorite out of the books.
0: Yeah. For me, I wrote in the blog that that book may have been the book that told me, man, maybe I want to write for a living. Maybe I want to actually delve with words, because it was just so beautifully crafted, and it was funny, and it was winsome, and it was at times tragic, and ultimately so beautiful.
2: Yeah.
0: It talks about, you know, Lewis sort of unpacks the creation of Narnia within the story, and he does so in such a delightful way. It's really an incredible book. And I can understand Greta Gerwig, who's directing, she has talked about the responsibility that she feels, the terror in some ways that she feels in taking this series, bringing this series to life, and I can understand that, because the books are just so, so good.
2: Yeah, and there's only so much you can do with what is an average movie script, 50 pages or whatever, and you're talking about these books that are, you know, hundreds of pages, and they're never going to know. I don't care which book is made into a movie, they're never going to live up to the book.
0: Yeah.
2: And you're right, it's going to put a lot of pressure on him as well. But if I remember right on The Magician's Nephew, that was something he went back and did later after the series was completed as kind of a prequel. Did I get that right?
0: Yeah, so this was the sixth book that he actually wrote. So he started with The Lion, the Witch, and the Wardrobe, and then he sort of skips around chronologically.
2: Yeah.
0: But The Magician's Nephew, it is sort of one of the later books that he wrote. It sort of outlines the origin story, if you will, of the lamppost stuck in the woods and the white witch that we meet in The Lion, the Witch, and the Wardrobe. So you have that absolutely right. I've always been sort of a purist. I always read them in chronological order with The Magician's Nephew first.
2: Mm-hmm.
0: But I think you can choose to do it a lot of different ways.
2: That's so true, and I'm kind of with you on that too. Paul Easey is our guest. He is from PluggedIn.com, which is a ministry of focus on the family, and you can get not only movie and streaming reviews there, but I mean they do books, they do games, they do music. I mean, everything entertainment is there found at that website. And man, we're able to talk about Tolkien and C.S. Lewis all in one segment. How cool is that? That's amazing. Before we run out of time, we got about a minute left. Tell everybody how they can stay connected with Plugged In and how to make sure they're not left out on any of this great content.
0: You bet. You just go to PluggedIn.com. We have everything for you there. As you mentioned, we're probably best known for our movie reviews, but we review everything in the world of entertainment. And we do a lot of talking about technology as well and social media and screen time, because we know those are huge issues and sometimes big pain points with families. So we do a lot of talking about that and just try to come alongside parents as much as we can.
2: Yeah, and again, it is information overload in the best way possible. You got to check it out for yourself. And bookmark it, because I mean it. It's constantly updated, and you'll use it as your kind of guide to help you through all these different entertainment choices. Paul Acey, thanks so much, my man. Have a great weekend, okay?
0: Hey, you too. Thanks so much.
2: All right, that's Paul Acey, everybody. We're back with more of the Steve Marston Show coming up next. Don't go anywhere.
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0: at the Steve Marston Show, we are serious about faith, but we love a good dad joke, too.
1: All right, welcome back. It's the Steve Marston Show. And yeah, we're going to do something a little bit different today. Being that it's Friday, we're going to take our dad joke instead of just playing a dad joke for you. We're going to try to see if I can guess the punchline. Now, producer Tommy and I have not talked about this at all. I have no idea what the joke setup is, but my job is to be able to hear it and then try to give the correct punchline, and then he'll play the entire thing through to see if I'm right. Did I explain that well enough?
2: Yes.
1: Okay, let's hit it. Let's see what the setup to today's dad joke is.
3: What do you call a reluctant potato?
1: What do you call a reluctant potato? A reluctant potato. A reluctant potato would be something. It'd be something spud. I don't know. Something spud, though. Let's see. What's the answer?
3: What do you call a reluctant potato?
1: A hesitator. Oh, see, that's good. That's a good joke. That's a good joke. I should have known that one. Should have known that one. Okay, good stuff there. Welcome back. We are here on a Friday, and we are your daily afternoon dose of encouragement. And

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1: I'm inviting you to join with us and to pray for America. 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
2: Years or so of Christ's resurrection. So this is the earliest post-resurrection manuscript that we have. And Paul is a house of fire on this because Paul starts with really taking them to task, these Galatian believers, because he and Barnabas had started this church. You can read about in the book of Acts. They started the church, and those believers that were there came to faith in Christ, and they kind of renounced Judaism and saw Jesus as Messiah and repented of their sins and started following after Jesus. But as a little time went on, there were some other people who kind of crept in who said, you know what, this whole Jesus thing, yeah, it makes sense and whatever, but you still got to put the law of Moses into it. You still got to make sure you're following that. So it became this kind of hybrid mingling of two things. When in reality, Jesus fulfilled all of the law of Moses and gave us these new commandments, right? To follow, you know, love the Lord your God with all your heart, soul, mind, and body, and then love your neighbor as yourself. That's the soul and heart of the gospel. And Paul finds out about it, gets wind that they've kind of reverted back to Jesus and kind of mentality and theology. And Paul wasn't having it. Again, this is not long after his conversion, and he starts in on them with this kind of condemnation, maybe you want to say, saying, hey, look, how come you guys are so quickly evolved back into what you were called out of? Why are you so easily drawn astray by that? And he even says, if myself, meaning Paul, or any other person or angel or spiritual being preaches you another gospel, he says, let that person be accursed. And that sounds like, ooh, that doesn't sound fun. But when you really look at it, the meaning he had, basically he said, look, if anybody's trying to tell you about Jesus and that person should go to hell. That's what Paul was saying. That's as strong as you can get, right? And then Paul goes on to talk about his authority that was given to him and how he has been called out as an apostle. And he kind of gives his resume as to why you should believe him, these Galatian believers, and why they should stop doing what they have been doing and revert back to what Paul told them originally. And that's the context he's talking about. And as an example of him having authority and an example of him contending for the faith and being confrontational about it when it called for it, he said, I confronted Peter. Now, of all the disciples and of all the apostles, Peter was as close to Jesus as anybody was, maybe more so. He is the guy that walked on water. He's the guy who saw part of the transfiguration. I mean, he was at some of the most exclusive things Jesus did when he didn't have all of his disciples together. He just had a few, and Peter was always one of them. So you would think that of all the people who would need criticizing, it would be Peter. But not so. Paul contends with him to his face over some hypocrisy that he saw in Peter. Now just think about that. The guy who literally spent 3 years with Jesus, walked, talked, ate with him, was there with him his whole ministry,

0: And some guy, Paul, who, yes, was called by Jesus, later on starts to tell him what for. It's an amazing piece of scripture that Peter had to admit, yeah, I was wrong. What was the conflict over? What was Peter's hypocrisy? Well, that's for you to seek and find. I'll even give you a little hint. You can find it in Galatians chapter 2, verses 11 through 14. Seek and find for yourself. You won't be disappointed. More after this.
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0: And we appreciate everybody watching the live stream. We are thankful that you're here. And there's like, what did you say, Producer Tommy? 70-something kind of platforms that we're on streaming the show live?
15: Around 72.
0: Goodness. Look. Put a gun to my head. I can't name 72 streaming platforms, but we're on them. So that's great, and I'm glad everybody is listening and watching, and of course watching on our listing, brother, on our great radio stations in San Antonio and in Little Rock. And Before we get to our faith between your ears, I want to tell you a little bit about Monday. I know. Monday, we're not even through Friday yet. You don't want to talk about Monday. I get it. But we're going to have a fun show coming up for you on Monday afternoon. We're going to have Calvin Copeland. He is a relationship expert. He's a guy that we had on not terribly long ago. And he was just the best. He was awesome. And I was like, we got to have this dude on again. And so we are. We've got him scheduled. We're going to talk about relationship issues and how to have good marriages and good solid relationships, not just with, you know, spouses and boyfriend, girlfriend type stuff, but relationships just in general. So we'll do that with Calvin Copeland coming up on Monday. Faith Between Your Ears is the little segment we do every week. We take a Bible verse and we try to commit it to memory. Set your mind on things above, not on things of the earth. That's found in Colossians 3:2. Very simple, but it does say a whole lot in a few words. So you need to get that memorized. The Bible says to memorize scripture so that we have it in our heart and we don't sin against God. But another benefit is that it's in between our ears as well, so that when those outside voices, or maybe even sometimes those inside voices, start messing with us, we'll have those scriptures to pop into our mind and be able to be a counterbalance to really tell us what's real there. So again, Colossians 3:2, do what you can to memorize that and commit it to memory as we continue with the Faith Between Your Ears here on the Steve Marston Show. All right, every day we like to wrap things up and send you home with a good video that will put a smile on your face and just a good feeling in your heart. And boy, I think I come across a dandy today. This one is really good. Now, the cynics are going to say this is AI. I refuse to believe that. I'm going to just go ahead and say this is real. It is of a toddler who apparently has some eye problems, but this toddler, for the first time, gets glasses and is able to clearly see. Let's watch the best video of the internet today.
5: There goes my heart beating, and you are the...
0: comes the smile. Look at that. That's awesome. That is so good. It takes a second for those glasses to kind of do their magic. And then once the boy sees clearly for the first time, he sees his mom face to face and just has this amazing smile. So, so good. Great way to end the week. Producer Tommy, thank you for all your hard work, not only today, but all week long. I want to say thanks to Paul Acey from FocusOnTheFamiliesPluggedIn.com for joining us as well. But most of all, thanks to you for listening and watching. Back Monday at 3. Till then, adios.
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0: Friday program. 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Everything else is hands-free. You're going to be connected directly to our studio producer. Hey, thanks for tuning in. As you know, I always like Friday. Weekends are really, really busy, and that's a good thing. Let me take just a moment. Oh, before I do that, I'm going to be teaching Revelation chapter 9. Am I in chapter 9 or chapter 9? Chapter 9 this Sunday. And tonight, Pastor Ken is going to be in John chapter 13 for our Friday night study. That's Jesus washing the feet of his disciples. An extraordinarily important chapter. Okay, let me just share my heart a little bit with you before we get into some questions while we wait your phone calls. I had one of those moments this morning where it's sort of like the Lord is letting you look back at the last 30 years of your life. It was our last 2 weeks of school, and the last 2 weeks, Paul and I talked about it yesterday in the program, have been kind of given over to the alumni. We've got a bunch of alumni who have been around all week, and they're doing like roundtable discussions with the kids. They're doing the chapel services. They're leading worship. And on Friday, this week and next week, normally we only do this one Friday a month, but because it's the last month of the school year, we're doing it twice. I came in and we had a full-on alumni worship team. I think the oldest alumni graduated from 2015, and some of the others were there. We had one that just graduated last year, but it was just really great to see. These kids can't wait to come back and minister. They just can't wait to come back. It's one of my favorite times of year because we get to see the kids who've gone away to college or the kids that have gone away in the military, and they come back and they really spend a lot of time ministering to the kids who are where they were not too long ago. And so they did a 6-song worship set. It was absolutely great. All of the kids were in the sanctuary. A bunch of adults come on those Fridays as well. And it was just an unbelievable blessing. And all I could think about was, Lord, look how good you are. Look how good you are. Look what you've done. Those kids were young. They're doing worship. One of the kids, young woman on drums. I've been after her for 3 years to get on the stage and play drums. And she's shy, you know, and she's really good. But today she was. They said she's your surprise. And to see that kind of involvement is just crazy. What a blessing it is. So, you know, you do what God wants you to do, and he does some really, really neat stuff. And I can tell everybody out there that I'm not going to be around for forever, but the church, Calvary Chapel of San Antonio, is really, really in good hands after I go. Okay, let's get to some questions while we await any phone calls that you might have. First one is anonymous. What will relationships and family recognition look like in heaven? You know, hey, we don't get a lot of detail about heaven. We know that we will know fully as we are fully known by God. So certainly we'll recognize people. The relationships will be closer and more intimate and more pure, more loving than we can possibly imagine. Now, one of the problems with questions like this, Anonymous, is that heaven is a completely new order of things. It would be like you and I trying to describe what it's going to be like when life is established on Mars. Now, it's not going to happen. We know that. But you know, we have people that are really space junkies. And, well, in Mars, we could do that. Nobody knows. It's a completely new order of things. Well, that's what heaven will be like. We know it will be perfect. We know, and Paul and I have talked about this on the radio program, we won't be married. Paul and I won't be married. God's going to make her hang out with me, but we're not going to be married because we're both going to be married to Jesus. And our relationship will be closer and more intimate and more satisfying in heaven than we can even possibly imagine, as great as it is here. And sometimes we have the tendency from Earth's perspective to think of, well, that's a bummer. You know, I want to be married to Paula forever. And I'd say two things about that. Well, one, who wouldn't want to be married to Paula forever? But she's going to be married to Jesus. And as I said, we're going to know each other. We're going to hang around. We've been one flesh from the moment I got saved. And that's exactly what it's going to be like in heaven. So we don't have to worry. There's no pain, no sorrow, no evil, no wickedness. It's going to be whatever perfect plus is. That's what heaven is going to be like, and that's what our relationships in heaven are going to be like. Again, we won't know less in heaven than we know here on earth. So we'll know everybody, we'll recognize, there won't be any guile. Remember when Jesus went to Nathanael and said, oh, an Israelite in whom there's no guile. Well, the same thing will be true for us. Everybody that we talk to will get only their pure, true, loving heart. And I can't wait, Anonymous. I just can't wait. The older I get, the more important it gets. Good question. Thank you. This is also from Anonymous. Is it okay to enjoy only biblically-based monuments, even if created by Catholics? I don't know what you mean by enjoy. I mean, if you want to look at something as a piece of art, for instance, the Statue of David, certainly anybody could appreciate that kind of genius. The Sistine Chapel, I mean, all you got to do is look at it, and it's amazing. And it doesn't matter. God gives talent to everybody, or, you know, different groups of people. And so if the monument or if the statue is something that is biblical and causes you to praise the Lord, then it's okay. I think the problem that we have to deal with is there's a very fine line between idol worship and enjoying something. You know, when we look at something and we get goosebumps because, oh, you know, that was something that was made by God. I've been in Catholic churches and or locations where people would crawl on their knees to for the opportunity to worship an idol. We had a thing here in San Antonio, and I'm going back, I don't know, 15 years or so, and there was some relic that was brought in San Antonio, and people were going around the block, and they were crying, and they were worshiping it, and they would say, no, we're just venerating. No, they weren't. They were worshiping it. And that's where we can cross the line. There's no value beyond its artistic value, and a lot of neat stuff has been done over the years. So whatever your taste is, yes, it's okay to enjoy them, but you have to be, you mentioned Catholics, you can't take a Catholic approach to them. So I hope that makes sense to you, but it's a very personal decision that all of us, we have to make. Here is our next question from Will. This is from our email inbox. I was told by a believing friend that you don't have to forgive someone if they don't apologize. Is this true? I thought that holding on to unforgiveness is a sin. Now, Will, you mentioned two very different things. You can't forgive somebody. They're not in a position to accept your forgiveness unless they ask. It's very straightforward. You know, my sins were all forgiven the moment I asked to be forgiven when I got saved. If I never asked to be forgiven, then how can God forgive me? I've got to ask to be forgiven. I've got to repent of those sins. And then I've got to surrender my heart to Jesus Christ. So if somebody doesn't ask to be forgiven, then the best you can do is offer forgiveness. And I think when you say you're holding on to unforgiveness, that's when we can get in a situation where we are bitter and we're thinking about what somebody did to me all the time. And we don't want to do that. We truly don't want to do that. But being willing to forgive, not holding anything against anybody, And people think I'm kidding when I say this, but as old as I am and as much as I've been through, I can honestly say that there's not a single thing in this world I'm holding against a single person. And that frees me up. And if the people who did the worst things to me would come up and start to say, I'm sorry, Pastor Ron, would you? I wouldn't let them get another word out of their mouth. I just hug them and say, all is forgiven and forgotten. Let's move forward. That's what forgiveness really is. Holding on to unforgiveness is really refusing to forgive. That's how important this is. So that's a distinction. But for somebody to be forgiven, they have to ask. But for you to be willing to extend forgiveness and not let what they've done cause you any difficulty or keep you sort of mirrored to the past, that's what Jesus is talking about, being willing to forgive. Thank you. Well, it's a good question. Let's go to, I'm glad I got this caller on the line, Nelson from Universal City on line one. Nelson, thank you for calling. You're on the air.
1: Hey, Pastor Ron. I got a question. I've got a couple friends. I've been trying to give them Jesus for years already. One used to be pretty active in his church, and he's no longer active doing anything. Another one grew up Catholic, and he's got lots of questions. And I've been talking to him about Jesus, about the Word for years and years and years. Sometimes they're very receptive. Sometimes they want to argue that the Bible is false. It is just written by man. Does there ever come a time where we stop giving them Jesus?
0: Well, let me make distinction. And by the way, please give Jenny our love and tell her that we're praying for her constantly. So appreciate it, Nelson. And you guys have stayed in touch. So thank you very, very much for that. I have one rule that I go by. It's when people stop listening, I stop talking. And the questions, you know, the Bible is just a book written by men. And if it was an honest question, they would find out if what they're saying is true. You know, we hold on to these things. You can go on the internet and say, Google questions that unbelievers ask. If they're honest questions, there's going to be honest answers. But if they're dishonest questions, honest answers aren't going to satisfy because the people aren't looking for the real answer. So what the goal for me is, as long as somebody's honest and as long as they're looking, then I'm going to spend all the time and be as patient with them as I can. But when they start asking questions that are dishonest, then it's no longer a fruitful conversation. And what I usually do, Nelson, is simply tell them that, when you want to be honest and you want to know what the answers are to the questions that you have, then I'll be available to you. But until you're really ready to listen. And when somebody says, oh, it's just a book written by men, what's true 100% of the time is that they haven't found out for themselves that that's the case. I had that approach, Nelson. You probably heard me share this, but when I got saved, and I got radically saved, but I still had no understanding at all of the Bible. I'd never even opened a Bible. And I used to make fun of Paula. When she said the Bible says, oh, it's just a book written by men. If I was really interested in whether or not that was true, I would have found out. And I didn't find out until I got saved. I made that the sort of the goal of my life. I got to find out if I can depend on this Bible. And so what you do is you just wait for somebody who really wants to know the answer. When somebody, you give an example of somebody who is fruitful in his church or serving in his church, the parable of the sower explains that. And that's what I would say to him. Oh, you know, Jesus told a parable about you. The word of God was scattered all over. It landed on shallow soil. And because the soil was shallow and because the sun was warm, it propped up. And everybody thought, oh, this is going to be a great crop. But then it got scorched because of the heat of the sun. Others began to grow up, and everybody thought it was going to look good, but then the cares and the worries of this world choked it out. And I like to ask people, which of those soils were you? Because now you're not following the Lord at all. And it makes him deal with the fact that the problem's not God, the problem's not Christianity, the problem is them. So again, my golden rule for this, Nelson, is when people stop listening or when they approach me dishonestly, I simply stop talking. Does that make sense to you?
1: Yes, it does.
0: Very cool. Thank you. Our love to you and Jenny.
1: All right. Love you, Pat. Trying to see you someday.
0: Okay. Bye-bye. 210-340-9585. Please keep Nelson and Jenny in your prayer. Jenny has been in the hospital for a while, and she's getting better, but it's been a really, really rough go, so I would appreciate our audience's prayers for Jenny. Here's a question. This one is from Amy. I've heard you say that sometimes we need to cut people off from our lives, especially when they proclaim to be a Christian but do not act like it. Where exactly is the line? My brother claims to be a Christian. However, he cusses all the time and makes some pretty racist remarks. He claims he's kidding, and when I try to tell him to stop, he tells me I'm being too holy, and too holy is in quotes. What should I do? Amy, it's real simple. He's not a believer. Don't treat him like one. You know, somebody says, I'm a believer, and there's no fruit whatsoever in their lives, then your response to your brother ought then to be, you know, what makes you think you're Christian? What makes you think you're going to heaven? There's been no change at all in your life whatsoever. There's no consideration of Christ. There's no consideration of walking in holiness. There's no consideration of what the Bible says. So what makes you think you're a Christian? And what you do is you simply say, tell him the truth, that you need to get right with God. You need to surrender your heart to Jesus Christ. And your faithfulness and your boldness, I'm not talking about getting in his face, but your consistency, Amy, will get to that point where the Holy Spirit's going to knock on the door of his heart and say, okay, what are we going to do? Your sister loves you enough to tell you the truth, so what are you going to do? And that's the only thing you can do. Now, the Bible's really clear on professing Christians who continue in sin. It says, warn them once, then warn them twice. After that, have nothing to do with them. Don't even eat with them. Now, we don't like that because, well, this is family. And I think the distinction that you need to make is a professing Christian doesn't necessarily make someone a real believer in Jesus Christ. So the time you're with him in family settings, again, you don't have to cut him off, but the time you're with him in family settings, just assume or presume he's an unbeliever. And if the subject comes up, just say, you're not a believer. You wouldn't act the way you act if you were a believer. And then go on to some other conversation. But that kind of consistency is really important. In a non-family setting, you know, the book of Hebrews says that we're to throw off everything that hinders and the sin that so easily entangles. And Amy, a lot of times the things that hinder are people in our lives that are trying to drag us away from our walk with the Lord. And in your brother's response, oh, you're just being too holy, a real Christian can't say anything like that. A real Christian simply can't make that comment. How can you be too holy if God is perfect? It took a perfect God, a holy God, to forgive you of your sins. How can you settle for being less than perfect? Now, we know we're not going to be perfect. We know we're going to mess up. But the reality is that we ought to try to be perfect every day. I'm not talking about striving and beating yourself up and doing guilt and condemnation when you mess up. But if the desire of your heart is not to be holy, not to be with Jesus, what would make somebody think that they want to be with Jesus forever in heaven? And that's the way you discuss this with them. But this is obviously family, your brother, you love him. Pray for him. But be consistent. Don't try to argue him into better behavior. He's not going to change because he doesn't have the Holy Spirit living in him. Just challenge him directly. Why do you think you're a Christian? And he won't be able to answer. He'll probably say something like, oh, I grew up in church, or I got baptized. That doesn't save anybody. Meeting Jesus is what saves. Being born again. Ask him, when did you get born again? He won't be able to answer the question because he has no idea what it means. So you simply say, look, I'm always going to be here if you really want to be honest about your relationship to God. I love you. I can't imagine heaven without you. But you have to make that choice. So, Amy, that's where the line is. And again, for family members or old friends, people you work with, it doesn't matter, neighbors, at some point there are times when you have to say, okay, we're done. You insist you're a Christian, and the Bible says when Christians act like you're acting, or professing Christians act like you're acting, that I'm to have nothing to do with you any longer. And then you just leave it at that. So that's what you should do. Amy, thank you for the question. I appreciate it very, very much. Here is a question. This one is from Alexis. I got 4 minutes. I'm going to try to do this in 4 minutes. It's a question I get a lot. How can we know the Bible is true? Alexis, you have to find out for yourself. You can know. I know beyond any doubt whatsoever because I dug in and found out. I made a reference to it a little bit a few moments ago. It was the mission of my life. If I ask Christians questions, what about this, what about that? And their response was always, the Bible says. I didn't know how we could depend on the Bible if it was a book written by men 2,000 years ago. So I had to find out. And when you dig in and find out, God is a rewarder of those who earnestly seek him. And if you begin like I did, Jesus, every time I ask somebody a question, they say, the Bible says this, or the Bible says that. How do I know that the Bible is your word and not just a book written by men? And for me, Alexis, it took 3 months, or just under 3 months, but I was diligently searching daily, and I'm talking about hours and hours each day. I mean, I was really digging in. And at one point, the Holy Spirit met me so powerfully. In fact, I've described it as, I was at a school of theology library, and it was a very liberal school of theology, had a lot of junk there, but I was just thinking, okay, I need to know. And I had this room, books stacked up all over the table. And finally, it was as though, again, nothing strange happened, but it was as though Jesus was sitting in that room with me. Like he had his legs crossed and he was looking at me and saying, okay, are you convinced yet? Do you need any more proof? And when I understood that it was true, I knew I had a decision to make. And I can tell you, Alexis, that from that moment forward, I've never had a moment's doubt about my salvation, nor have I had a moment's doubt. And I'm 35 years in the Lord. I've never had a moment's doubt from that single incident that he was the one in control of my life. He gives the orders, and I take the orders. Now, let me recommend a couple of things that you can read. There's a paperback by F.F. Bruce, Frank, F.F. Bruce, called The New Testament Documents, Are They Reliable? It's rich, and it's I can't recommend it enough. There is a book by Josh McDowell, a very scholarly book. It's not easy reading. It's called The New Evidence That Demands a Verdict, and in that book is an entire section about the canon of Scripture. There's a book called A Case for the Bible by Lee Strobel. It's a little easier to read, but it's excellent. And then there's two other paperbacks by a man named Paul A. Little, L-Y-T-T-L-E. Know What You Believe and Know Why You Believe. And those two books are worth their weight in gold. So you can go from the paperbacks up to The New Evidence That Demands a Verdict. But here's the thing. Just ask the Holy Spirit. Show me, prove to me that the Bible is the Word of God. And when you do that, it will change the rest of your life. And that's a promise that I can make you. Thanks, Alexis. Hey, we would like your calls and questions. We've got 30 minutes left in our week. 210-340-9585 or toll-free 877-630-KSLR. I'll be back in 2 minutes.
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1: Welcome back to the second half of our Friday program, 210-340-9585. Here is a question that just came in from Jacob. Hello, Pastor. What a wonderful update on the school. Thank you for sharing that. I have a question for my current situation. Before I read your question, let me thank you. And just, you have no idea. You know, when we started this free school 27 years ago, it was mission impossible. Nobody ever did anything like a free school. Nobody's still doing free school. We're a poor church. And yet God has done so much, and to see the treasure that He's created at our K-8 award ceremony last night, one of the teachers who is an alumni of the school, his daughter was getting some of the awards, and when he came up to do the awards with his class, he said, "I got to tell you, I almost lost it when I saw my daughter standing where I used to stand getting the awards I used to get." He said, "I lost it," and it's just I can't describe adequately how satisfying that is. So, thank you very, very much, Jacob, for that. Here's his question. At my church, I've been serving in a specific ministry for over 10 years. This past year, I feel like my heart hasn't fully been in it. I'm not in sin, and I still take my ministry very serious. However, I feel like God might be preparing me for something I don't know about yet. Should I speak to my own pastor about this, or should I continue to do what I'm doing until it is clear what the next step is? Thank you for the help. Jacob, the answer to your questions, both of your questions, is yes. You need to speak to your pastor about this. He probably will ask you, well, what do you feel like God is leading you to do? You know, sometimes people think when they're serving, they think that, well, God's going to speak to the pastor if he wants me to do something else. No, God will speak to you. And unless somebody comes to me and says, you know, I have a desire in my heart, I've got a pastor on my staff who should have been a pastor 10 or 15 years before he was, but he never told me what was going on in his life. I mean, we could see the giftedness, but he never told me what was going on in his life. And we waste time in that process. So talk to your pastor and let him know, I've been doing this, I've been faithful, and I'm going to continue doing it and being faithful. But I feel like maybe the Lord is preparing me for something else. And ask him to pray with you, to pray for you, but also to give some direction. When I have the opportunity to talk to somebody like that, and this happens a lot in our church, the Holy Spirit's always moving. It gives me an opportunity to sit down with that young man or young woman and say, but see, look what I see in your life. Look at the gifts I see that you have. And sometimes I can see gifts in people that they're completely unaware of. And, you know, what I want to do is challenge people to take steps of faith. Remember, God, I used to tell the church that now this is going to age me, but you all know I'm old already, that God treats us like Stretch Armstrong dolls. I don't know if you remember those dolls. You just stretch them and stretch them. That's what he does to us. And sometimes he wants us to get out of our comfort zone and do something else. So talk to your pastor. Yes, you should talk to your pastor. The other question, should you continue to do what you're doing until it's clear what the next step is? The answer to that is also yes. So be faithful. And just say, Lord, you know, I'm not, my heart isn't fully in this. And when we do something as unto the Lord, when we do it for His glory, even when, let me change, especially when our heart isn't in it, that's a sacrifice we're making for the Lord. And it delights Him. It absolutely delights Him. So do your best, prepare as you've always prepared, but at the same time, always be open to the leading of the Holy Spirit. And the fact that you may be led away from this one ministry of 10 years. You know, a lot of times, especially at church, we're so dependent on people We don't hire outside people to do the stuff that needs to be done. That comes from the people in the church who are servants, not volunteers. Volunteer serves when it's convenient and if it's something they want to do. A servant just says, "Yes, Lord." And when somebody's doing something well and doing it for a long, long time, we can kind of go blind and say, well, we want him or we want her to keep doing what they're doing. But what we really want as pastors is for that person to be in the will of God. So you serve with all of your heart, keep on doing it, but always with an eye. Lord, what do you want next from me? What step of faith are we going to take now? And again, that conversation with your pastor is very likely to result in a conversation where he says, you know, I've noticed you've got this gift or you've got that gift. One of the things that I do, Jacob, when people come to me is I'll let them know, here's a gift I see and here's how you can pursue it. And when the men or women come to me and say, God's leading me to do this, I let them know, okay, I'm gonna hold you to that, and I'm gonna give you opportunities to pursue that, but if you're not faithful, I'm gonna call you on that. And it's really important that they give that kind of direction. So yes, keep doing what you're doing, but be looking for that next step. God never wants us to be stagnant. He wants us to do it. And do it with all of our heart. Read a lady, and I'll end this question with this. We had a lady in the church who said, I'll serve in children's church. And she knew right away, and she made a commitment for a year. She knew right away that wasn't for her. But she also knew that she made a commitment for a year to do it. And for 1 year, she did it. She did it faithfully. She knew it was like a square peg in a round hole kind of thing. And when the 1 year anniversary, she said to children, okay, bye. And she found something else. The Lord led her to something else. But he could only do that because she was faithful in what she committed to do. So God's never going to move somebody, Jacob, when they're not being faithful. When they're sort of going through the motions, he's going to move them when they're faithful. And that's the ideal circumstance. Thank you, Jacob, for your well wishes. And also thank you for your faithfulness to serve at your church. Here is a question from Arizona. He or she says, how should we consider our feelings when trying to discern God's will? God made us with feelings, so shouldn't we consider them? We are feelings people. We are emotion-driven people, but we have to also remember, Arizona, that our emotions are notoriously unreliable. So what we have to do is we have to learn not to walk according to what we see or what we feel, but instead live our lives consistently with what the Word of God says. And that way you're serving whether you feel like it or not. You're serving whether you're in a good place, mentally or emotionally, or a bad place. You're serving. And that's really the antidote to being overwhelmed by your feelings. So yes, God made us with emotions, and they're good. But we have to remember and consider whether or not our emotions are appropriate or inappropriate. Our response to them, and the appropriate responses, and we're fine. The inappropriate responses, we can repent and say, okay, God, I don't want to go there. I want to serve you faithfully. And he'll be there. So what you feel like cannot determine what you do. Too many times we don't feel like reading the Bible. We don't feel like serving in church. Sometimes we don't even feel like going to church. But we do those things because that's who we are. So yes, feelings are real. We don't want to be in denial of our feelings, but we always have to measure the appropriateness or the inappropriateness of our feelings and then respond accordingly. Thank you, Arizona. I hope that helps. Here is an anonymous question. With things in the world so bleak, how does a young family have hope for the future of their children? We keep hearing Jesus coming back soon, but what about life here and now? Anonymous, life here and now. Let me suggest that you read Ecclesiastes. Ecclesiastes is about the futility of a life that doesn't have Jesus Christ at the center of it. It's about a perspective under the sun rather than above the sun. Paul tells us to keep our minds and our hearts on things above. And so the only real satisfying life, the only answer to the world that's as bleak as we're in, is a world that looks forward to the return of Jesus Christ. And we find our purpose and our meaning. If I had children and I'm always, oh, the world is so dark, the world is so bleak, then Jesus is presented to your children as their answer. You know, if we want life to go well for our children, it has to be because we introduce them to Jesus Christ. And then what happens is we lose our life for his sake, and that's when Jesus himself said that we find it. And that's the source of blessing. So here's what you tell your kids. Get ready for Jesus' return. Talk to them about Jesus all the time. Ask them what they learned in children's church. Ask them, what's the best thing about heaven? Spend time with your family in the Word, and you are preparing them for life in this bleak, dark world. You know, I want my grandkids to grow up in a world that's different than mine. But that's not going to happen unless they go to heaven. That's how important it is. So that's what we do. We teach them an above-the-sun perspective. We teach them about the goodness of God. We teach them how to deal with the wickedness and the evil and the seeming unfairness of the world that we live in. And the way we teach them is by bringing them Jesus. That's what we do. You know, the idea that we can look and, oh, I want my kids to be successful. I want them to get married and have kids. I actually had a parent one time tell me, well, I don't want Jesus to come back now because I want to walk my child down the aisle, my daughter down the aisle. And I wanted this. And I said, let me stop you right there. Would you really be disappointed if Jesus came right now and Jesus was the only man your daughter ever married? Would you be disappointed in that? And he looked at me and said, I've never considered it like that. We have to consider things like that. So our hope and the hope for our children is not going to be found in this world. So where does the meaning and purpose of life come from? It comes from serving Jesus Christ. And we give them that example. You know, Paul said to follow my example as I follow the example of Christ. Moms and Dads Anonymous, every parent ought to be able to tell their children, you watch me. You want to see what Jesus is doing? You watch me. You follow me because I'm following Jesus. And that's the way that you're going to contribute. You know, I don't mean to keep beating this through repetition, but when I'm looking around at our sanctuary this morning with all those kids in here and all those alumni, I told the Lord, I said, this is all I could dream about when we started the school. It's all I could dream about. That the cool kids would be the Christian kids. That these kids would grow up. And I'm looking at all the kids sitting in the sanctuary. We have, you know, the elementary school kids in another place and all of the seventh grade on up in the sanctuary. I'm just saying, these kids sitting here are going to be the kids who are on another alumni worship team down the road. That's what God is doing. He's perpetuating life and hope and purpose and meaning for these kids. And all we have to do is do what we're supposed to do and be patient. So show your kids who Jesus is. Here is a question from Scarlett. Hello, Pastor Ron. I'm currently reading the Bible all the way through for the first time. God bless you, Scarlett. Thank you, thank you, thank you. Despite a rough start, I really have come to love the Old Testament. I do have a question. I hope you have the answer. Where did the Pharisees and the Sadducees come from? I don't know if I missed something, but as I began the New Testament, I realized I didn't know the answer to my question. Could you help me? Scarlett, I can. The Levitical priesthood developed, and I don't mean that in a positive way. It developed over the centuries. One of the things that we have to remember is you've read the Old Testament now. And by the way, people that struggle with the Old Testament, look for Jesus. The book of Leviticus, if you look for Jesus, it's going to be interesting. It's tedious at times, but it's going to be interesting. Look for Jesus in the Old Testament. He's always there. And when Malachi ended, the Israelites, the people of God, went without the word of God, no prophet, no declaration, nothing for 400 years. So when the New Testament, when we open the New Testament, John the Baptist appears, it's the first time that the word of God has been heard. And John, though he appears in the New Testament, is an Old Testament prophet, the last of the Old Testament prophet. And everybody, it says, and it's, this isn't hyperbole, it says the whole countryside went out to hear him. I mean, God was silent for 400 years. In those 400 years, people thought God had failed. What's going to happen to us? God's promises have failed. And so they just did what unbelieving people do. But when John began proclaiming the coming of the Christ,

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2: And yet they could claim they don't believe in miracles. Now, if they believed in Exodus, they believe in the Red Sea. They believed in the water coming from rock and the manna every day. But they say, oh yeah, but we don't believe in miracles. We can only believe in what we can see, feel, and touch. And there was great animosity between the Pharisees and the Sadducees. But these were just sects of people that kept reproducing people just like themselves. So you don't see that in the Levitical priesthood, but you see what man did to religion. That's why Jesus overturned the tables at the beginning of his ministry, the money changers' tables. It's why he pronounced curses on the house of God and the people of God. He knew they were rejecting him. So the Pharisees, who did believe in the supernatural and who did believe in some form of afterlife, they didn't have the same information that we had. They were at constant odds against the Sadducees. So there was always this vying, this competition for who really spoke for God among the Jews. And the only thing those enemies could agree on was that Jesus had to die. So it was during the time of Jesus that he actually brought them together in their common cause to kill him, to kill God. So that's who they were. They didn't evolve from the Old Testament. They weren't Levites in the strict sense. They just assumed priesthood duties on their own without being called by God. Now, one other thing has nothing to do with your question. We have a lot of people in the pulpit in 2026 that haven't been called by God to do it. We know it because they're not living godly lives. We see the pulpits of Jesus Christ being desecrated, people getting in trouble, people serving prison time, people abusing, sexually abusing children and minors and congregants in their church. It's just, they're not called by God. They're simply not called by God. Only God can call a man into the ministry. And when you get away from that, we end up with modern-day Pharisees and modern-day Sadducees. So that's where it all came from, Scarlett. God bless you for reading the Bible. Keep reading and just over and over and over and keep studying, rightly dividing the Word of God. Great, great question, Scarlett. Thank you very, very much. Here is a question. This one is from Andy. He says, a friend of mine is a believer, but says he's too lazy to read the Bible. He lives in a, his life is in a mess and knows his life isn't pleasing to God. What can I say to him? Andy, what you say to somebody like that is you need Jesus. That's all you can say. You need Jesus. You need to get saved. Well, I'm saved. I'm a believer. No, you're not. You can't be a believer and be too lazy to read the Bible. Too lazy to pray, talk to God that you believe in. You live in a mess and you know your life isn't pleasing to God. Jesus said, if you love me, you will obey me. So just tell him the gospel. Jesus has to be your Lord. He's your Savior, but he has to be your Lord. And if he's not your Lord, you haven't met him as Savior. It's that simple. So that's what you say to him. And Andy, in a situation like this, I know it's hard sometimes to be direct, but that's what love does. You can be kind and direct at the same time. So you just tell him, stop kidding yourself. You know, you can say you believe in God, but do you believe God? And I had a question early this week, why do I stress the difference between believing in God and believing God? Because everybody believes in God in some fashion or form. But only those who believe God, those who take him at his word, only those people are truly saved. So just tell him to stop fooling around.

0: Be honest. That's all. What makes you think you're a Christian? And you might recommend to him, though I'm sure he won't read it, read the letter to the Hebrews. It's got seven warnings in there that your friend would do well to listen to. Here's an anonymous question. What's the most important way I can influence my kids to be bold in their faith? Great question. The most important way, and I mean this is head and shoulders above any other, make sure that you're bold in your faith. They need to see you actively sharing your faith. It needs to be just as much of their life. Oh yeah, Dad, as always, I've told the story on the program before, but we saw a man in the church, and his son growing up was a kid. He knew his dad's favorite book was the Bible, and whenever, you know, Jehovah's Witnesses or Mormons would come and knock on their door, the little boy would say, oh, I know Daddy needs his sword, and he would go get the Bible and bring it to Dad. You've got to be a living, walking, talking, breathing example of a confident faith in Jesus Christ. So first, be active in sharing your faith. Your kids need to know that it's natural. You can't open your mouth without Jesus being there. The second, and again, this ties into the first one, but the second way is you've got to live a life that's dedicated to personal holiness. You can't be the father or mother who curses when you get angry. You can't be the father or the mother that makes fun of people or is always critical of people or says demeaning things about people. You've got to watch your walk with the Lord. And I said this to an earlier caller. You got to be able to say to your children, follow me as I follow Christ. If you want to know what Jesus is doing, then you follow me because I'm going to be following him. And that's what they need to see and experience. You know, Christianity, and I'm a Bible teacher, so this I hope makes sense. Christianity isn't taught initially, it's caught. When your kids see that your Jesus is real, when they see that your life is rich, when they see that mom and dad are happy and have a thriving relationship, then what you do is you demonstrate to them that Jesus is real. That goes to the third thing that you do. If you're the man, you adore your wife. You adore their mother. You treat her like the queen of the house, loving her the way Christ loved the church, giving himself up for her. If you're the wife, if you're the mother, then adoring your husband, respecting him and loving him, so the kids feel that Jesus, the effect of Jesus in your home, is genuine and has a benefit for them and to them. So, Anonymous, that's what it is. Read to them. Time in the Word together as a family. They got to see that you're spending time in the Word on your own as well. So I hope that makes sense. Hey, thanks for a wonderful week on the program. 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I'm Pastor Ron Arbaugh from Calvary Chapel in San Antonio, Texas. And I will be back, Lord willing, on Monday on AM 630 The Word. 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
10: 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That's 855-577-2255. We're so glad you're here to listen. Today's message from Pastor Alan is called Breakthrough, When God Chooses You.
11: I have a friend in another state that I interact with from time to time, and we've been processing this notion because there was a need for some significant breakthroughs. So I've been living with it for a while, and I want to take a few sessions and pull some characters that we know from Scripture and highlight the breakthrough that their life represents to see if there's some lessons that you and I can learn from those places where we need a breakthrough in our lives, an intervention from God. That's the target, okay? I brought you a scripture. It's Luke chapter 1 and verse 30. This is the angels visiting Mary. You know this story. The angel said to her, "Don't be afraid. Mary, you have found favor with God, and you'll be with child and give birth to a son, and you're to give him the name Jesus. And have a nice day." Now, we read that from the distance of history, and we think, oh, isn't that sweet? If you were the recipient of the message, sweet's probably not the word you would have used as the descriptor. It's a breakthrough point. It's an intervention. It's initiated by God. It wasn't initiated by Mary. She didn't raise her hand and say, "I have an idea." An angel arrived with a message. So when I talk about breakthroughs, I want to talk about something in that pattern. I don't imagine it's something that we've initiated. We're not the causative agent in this. We didn't light the fuse. It's God's intervention. Now, our responses make all the difference. And I believe there's a great deal we can learn that will either catalyze those responses or we will forfeit the opportunities, because they typically require a response from us. Mary had to say at the end of that announcement, "I'm in. May it be to me as you have said," was her answer. And you and I'll have to be aware enough to do that. So breakthroughs can wear many labels. It can be a point of deliverance, a revelation, an insight. Perhaps it's understanding that you've needed, or redirection of a behavior or a trajectory of your life. It's when God's purposes and plans are initiated on our behalf. Maybe it's when something's brought to completion that we couldn't seem to get finished. Maybe a revelation, an advancement. It may be an understanding that God gives to you. We all have places in our lives where an intervention from God would be very, very beneficial. Now, the ideal breakthrough, the one that I think we fantasize about, is that we acknowledge we have a problem, a need. Maybe it's physical or financial or relational, whatever it is. There's something that is significant enough that we've decided that we're going to present it to the Lord. We're going to go outside of ourselves. We don't think we can fix this. And the ideal breakthrough is when God responds with a complete solution immediately. And our imagined future is delivered to us. One fell swoop. Boom. That's the kind of breakthroughs we want. "I've been feeling well. I haven't talked to the doctor. Pray for me. I don't want to talk to the doctor. I want to feel better. In fact, I'd like to feel 20 years younger." Right? That's a breakthrough. Well, life is seldom ideal. And my experience in my own journey and with others is that frequently when there's a breakthrough, we are delivered out of something, but we're not immediately delivered into what the solution is. When the Hebrew slaves were delivered from the power of Egypt, they didn't find themselves the next morning in the promised land, with the occupants of the land having vacated. But they were very much involved in a breakthrough. Oftentimes we're delivered from something, but our adversary, whatever that adversarial relationship was, whoever the opponent was, they've not been completely removed or annihilated. And if we're really honest, if God delivers us from some destructive something or other, we want whatever that was to be completely obliterated. We'd like to watch it melt and videotape it and watch it again and again and again. Or maybe you have a physical need and you're praying for healing. And I think typically the preference is we'd be healed without any medical intervention whatsoever. God, you just do that. But frequently, I believe God's just as involved with the breakthrough and brings healing to our lives in the midst of the medical community. I don't believe that's less faith. Amen. I've seen God do remarkable things with people that are in the midst of some very outstanding care from well-trained professionals. Again, the breakthrough, if we come with the imagination that it has to be delivered in the way we want, in the form we want, we will forfeit much of what God will do. Sometimes it's a breakthrough when God presents opportunities to us. And it's clear. But it also requires of us work and the investment of resources, a change of behavior. When God recruited Moses at the burning bush and said, I've got a little assignment I need you to give some attention to. Moses was wise enough to know he wasn't going to get to keep maintaining his routine. He's going to have to give up his tickets to the Titans games. He was leaving town. He had to go home and tell the family. You see, God presents an opportunity. It's a breakthrough opportunity. And we think, well, it shouldn't be difficult. It shouldn't require effort of me. It ought to just if it's God, it'll just happen. No. That is not biblical. Jesus came, offered himself on a cross. God raised him to life again that you and I could be justified, delivered from the consequences of sin. God's done everything he's going to do for your salvation or mine. He doesn't have a plan B. There's not something extra. In order to benefit from that, we have to choose. We have to choose to engage. It's very much a breakthrough for any person from every nation, race, language, or tribe, but it requires a response of us. So there's a pattern for breakthroughs that doesn't fit kind of the narrative that we have put in place. You know, God can do whatever he wants, and I want him to do something for me, but I want him to do it my way. So we're going to take a few sessions and see if we can understand a bit more about this. There's some basics that I'll continue to remind you. I don't think breakthroughs come because we're passive. I don't think we earn them. I don't think we deserve them. But it's not just something that happens to you. Salvation doesn't happen to you. You have to repent. You have to choose Jesus as Lord. You have to choose to grow up. Righteousness is a gift. But you're also called to lead a righteous life. We've talked way too much about the gift and far too little about the assignment to lead a righteous life. I believe in the gift, but I believe it comes with a responsibility. I believe breakthroughs are fueled by obedience, by a determination on our part to do the very best we know to honor the Lord. My observation is breakthroughs typically result in us being set apart a bit. The fancy word is sanctified, but it's when God's purposes become more apparent in our lives. We don't just get an answer to prayer so we can go on our happy, merry way. God brings a breakthrough to our lives so we have a different kind of fruitfulness in the season that follows. Are you really ready for a breakthrough, or do you just want your way? Well, one of the things I want to do as we walk through some of these breakthrough scenarios is try to glean a little insight from each one. So for the moment, I'm labeling my breakthrough hacks. Because I want to lead a life that's filled with those kind of breakthroughs. Amen. I want my life and my journey to reflect the intervention of God. I don't want to do this with just my IQ or my physical strength or my effort. And I honestly want to do it in the midst of other people who are experiencing those breakthroughs. Because that's the real multiplier. Mary saying yes gave Joseph an opportunity, and Joseph saying yes gave an opportunity to untold others in the shepherd's revelation. And so the story unfolds. The first observation I would make regarding the breakthrough they had was the breakthrough for them was in the midst of God's purposes emerging. There was something larger than their component that was happening, but their breakthrough gave them a place and a point of engagement. Here's the suggestion. Don't reject the breakthrough moment because you're not the center of it. It's a temptation. But wait a minute, I wanted a breakthrough. I knew how I wanted this to happen. But I didn't want somebody else to get blessed. I wanted to be blessed. I know we'd never say that in church, but we would think it in church. Don't reject the breakthrough moment because you're not the center. God in his infinite wisdom and ability gave the gift to the shepherds while he was giving a gift to all humanity. We all got a gift in that stable. I walked to Bethlehem on Christmas Eve because the gift God gave us in Bethlehem was significant enough. I was 2,000 years late, but I thought it was worth the walk. And in the midst of what God was doing, he invited the shepherds. You see, God's breakthroughs in your life, in my life, may simply be a component of a much larger story, but it is nonetheless a breakthrough for us. God himself brought us a message, extended to us an invitation. The second observation I would give you is God didn't really change the system. There was not a declaration the next morning that shepherds will be treated differently. He changed them. He changed them.
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12: 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Some of my favorite verses that Paul wrote, a bit of devotional time, and then some place to journal. The goal is to be changed. We want to be transformed by the Word of God and not just informed by it. Saul of Tarsus, a hero of mine, I got to know him as the Apostle Paul, an unrelenting advocate for Jesus in the face of unyielding persecution. 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
10: 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Now, let's get back to Pastor Allen with his message called Breakthrough, When God Chooses You.
11: I believe God delivered the shepherds from generations of rejection in those fields outside Bethlehem that night. And I can tell you this, rejection is an epidemic in our culture. It's overwhelming. And I believe God, if we'll cooperate with him, would bring a deliverance to us that's just as dramatic and just as great and just will just as much rewrite our future as what he did for the shepherds. Because that same king, we're celebrating his birth right now. And we may not have to go to the stable in Bethlehem to see him, but we can have a revelation of Jesus that will deliver us from that rejection. The shepherds knew they were outcast. They knew they were on the outside looking in. They understood they were considered second class on their best days. That they probably were never going to be welcome. They weren't going to be considered equal. The people that they wanted to embrace them were not going to. All of those attitudes are very, very prevalent around us. On polite company, we don't talk about it. It's not helpful. But it's a reality in our lives. The outward expressions of that look a lot like shame and humiliation. Things that we carry internally. Folks, this isn't something new with us. It says that Jesus in Hebrews in order to overcome the cross. He had to despise the shame. He had to walk past it. He had to overcome it. To be condemned to death as a common criminal by the Romans, by a Roman governor, to be stripped naked, beaten almost to death, forced to carry your cross through the streets of the Jerusalem for which you will be king, and be nailed to that cross on a major thoroughfare outside the gates of that city so your adversaries can mock you. I think we could call that a bad day. A lot of shame. But it didn't define Jesus' future. It's a humiliating day. In fact, his enemies said, if you're the Son of God, you come down from there. They mocked him. They said he healed others, but he can't help himself. Humiliating. The inward result of that, apart from the Spirit of God, apart from God's help, is a broken spirit. It's a very biblical concept. Time restrains me a bit, but Proverbs 18:14 says, a man's spirit sustains him in sickness, but a crushed spirit, who can bear? Life tends to orchestrate circumstances, sometimes things that we have no control over whatsoever. Oftentimes when we're too young to have the emotional or the physical maturity to even understand how to protect ourselves. Maybe our parents' divorce. And no matter what the causative agents of that are, no matter what the outcomes and the repercussions, if you endure that, there's a sense that somehow I'm not accepted in that home in the way I would like to be. So, well, that's not the right way to read that. Well, that may not be the right way to read that, but that's the reality for people that walk through it. Or maybe you've survived a divorce. No matter how you package it, no matter how you understand it, it wasn't the original plan, it wasn't the goal, the objective, the desire, it wasn't the target on the wall. I hope we can get married and live together for 3 years and then tear this thing asunder. And that feels a great deal like rejection. Proverbs 15:13 says, a happy heart makes a face cheerful, but a heartache crushes the spirit. I gave you some really simple biblical principles. I'll touch them. We'll come back and look at them in more detail, but let me give them to you. You see, there's a pathway out from under this to know that you are precious, accepted, and valuable in the sight of God. Life brings rejection. Nobody gets through without it. Nobody. One of the great lies the devil will tell you is that yours is worse than somebody else's. Your IQ was such that you weren't the top of your class. And it doesn't take too long to figure that out. Or your physical gifts and athletic abilities, maybe that wasn't your great strength and you weren't going to be the first one selected for the team. Nobody wanted you to travel except home. Or maybe God gave you the ability to see the world in a more creative way, but it left you on the outside more frequently than you wanted it to be. The reasons are as diverse as we are people. The outcome is we feel that rejection. Here's the challenge. Because evil exists, and evil by definition isn't fair, when you're exposed to those kind of wounds, evil will take advantage of it. And you can have not just your own personal wound, not only the suffering that comes from that and the trauma that comes from it, you can get an unhealthy spirit that will take advantage of that and torment you with the rejection. The good news is we can be free. Those shepherds did not go to 8 weeks of classes. Come on. The next morning they didn't get invited to Herod's palace. There's no record that the wise men stopped by the shepherd's field with some extra gifts for them. They woke up the next day, they were shepherds. But they had a Savior. And the angel, the heavenly host that celebrated the birth of Jesus said, we want to include you in the celebration. In fact, we've decided you're going to be our messengers for this. Go tell everybody. So if you would like to be free, there's some things we'll have to do. We have to forgive. You'll have to forgive. You may have to forgive your parents. They may be gone, but you can still forgive them. You can hate people that are dead. Did you know that? You can resent people you don't talk to. You can be filled with bitterness to people you'll have nothing to do with. We have to forgive. We're not saying that what happened was right or justified or excusable or they did their best. Oftentimes people don't do their best and we suffer because of that. Forgiveness is not a validation of their behavior. Forgiveness is canceling the debt. You don't owe me anything. I set you free because I want to be free. Amen. Forgiveness begins as a decision of your will. And if you're conscious of a wound like that, you may think this is silly. This is silly. It's not silly, it's real. I've sat with hundreds and hundreds of people. Maybe your parents were in a difficult circumstance and they gave you up for adoption and you had wonderful parents. Gave you every expression of love and kindness and support and affirmation. There's still a rejection that comes. Just as an expression of faith, say, I forgive. I forgive. Mark 11 says, when you stand praying, if you hold anything against anyone, forgive them. You can do it while you're standing there. You don't have to have a six-week seminar. You don't have to fast and pray for 3 months. It's a decision. Your emotions will catch up. Secondly, you got to lay down the baggage of rejection, the bitterness, the hatred, the anger, the resentment, the rebellion, all the things that come with that. You know, it's illogical. It doesn't make sense. If you have a parent and they die when a child is young or before you're prepared to say goodbye to them, it feels like rejection. You go, that's not logical. I didn't say it was logical. I'm telling you, it reads that way. And we often respond with rebellion. We may be mad at God. Why did he do that? Why didn't he do something else? You'll have to be willing to lay down that baggage. Some of us are defined by our anger. You're defined by your rebellion. I won't give in. I will not give. You'll have to if you want to be free. Some of us said, I'll never be hurt again. I will not allow it. Folks, we live in a broken world. The third is to understand you're accepted in Christ. Now, this is an act of faith. The shepherds had to believe what they'd seen was real. They'd never seen us. They'd never had an angel show up and talk to them before. Ephesians 1 says, to the praise of the glory of his grace, he's made us accepted in the beloved. See, here's the deal. We read it in that earlier passage in Ephesians. If God chose me, I'll get over it if you don't. If God said I'm fearfully and wonderfully made and you call me ugly, you have a problem. I choose to believe that. It's his affirmation in one. Everybody ain't going to like us. If God says I'm highly favored, y'all are missing out. I choose to believe that. Number four, you have to accept yourself. Ephesians 2 says you're God's workmanship, created in Christ Jesus to do good things. God made me. Now, I thought he should have made me 6'4", with a lot of lean muscle mass. He made me slightly shorter and a little fluffier. And the last one there is you find your place in the body of Christ. And I don't mean the place you want. Because we get messed up on this. We take our gifts test and we think, well, you know, I'm qualified. Well, stop. I want to be included in the people of God. I will not stand outside of them. As uncomfortable and as messy as it is, I'm going to make the journey with them. I want to be counted with them. For good or for ill, I intend to be identified as a part of the people of God.
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5: Are you ready for the Word? Praise Him. This is Pastor Pearson of Word of Faith Christian Center here in sunny San Antonio, Texas. A Bible-believing, Bible-teaching church where Jesus Christ is Lord and you'll never be bored. I want to welcome all of you back to our radio broadcast that I pray is being a blessing to you and yours. So sit back and relax as I bring a message from the Word of God just for you. But please, please, please have an ear to hear what the Lord is about to say. Because if you do, I guarantee that you'll be blessed today. So without further ado, let me bring today's message to you. It's called Living Life with Boldness. In order to be the Christians that God wants us to be, we've got to be a people who boldly live out our Christianity. We have to live out our lives with boldness if we're going to receive and achieve the life that God has for us to receive and achieve. Boldness is absolutely mandatory. If for no other reason, because of the pressure that we'll face to not receive and achieve what God has in store for us to receive and achieve. And because of the pressure we'll receive when we do receive and achieve what God has in store for us. We need boldness to receive and achieve all that God has for us and to enjoy the life that God has for us to live in the midst of a people who neither believe that we can or should receive and achieve them, nor enjoy what it is that God has us to enjoy in life. Brothers and sisters, we need to live our lives with boldness. So without further ado, let me share today's message with you. It's called Living Life with Boldness. But before I do, I got a question to ask you. Are you ready for the Word? Because ready or not, here it comes.
6: I feel a delivery. If somebody do sit up next to you, you can focus on the message and not be like, you too close. Is that 6 feet? Don't get mad at me. I hope he stay on YouTube, praise God, at least a couple months after this, praise God, a year after this, until I ain't going back until they got a shot or something that they can give me an immunization. That's because you in fear. You done let all the things that the devil told you commandeer your mind, commandeer your will, commandeer your emotion to the point that you no longer thinking as a person that's led by God. You're not led by your fears. You're trapped by your fears. You got folk that can't even come outside no more. That's right. Trapped in the house. Won't even come outside. Because they don't even know what's going to happen. Glory to God. And the devil's a liar. Instead of being led by the Spirit of God or the Word of God, we'll be led and caught up by our fears. And that's not what God intended for you. That's why God told you day one, before day one, I need you to live your life in boldness. I need you to be free from fears. Why? Because I'm near. Put your trust in me and don't see that you stay free. Because otherwise we'll be stuck in the fear and not make the moves that we ought to make. That is moves made because of our trust in God. We won't let him and his word direct our paths, but we'll let our fears tell us what we will and won't do. What does our fear say we should do? I don't feel good about this. You don't feel about good about nothing. You scared. I said, you're scared. Got butterflies running all through you. Big old butterflies running all through you. To a bunch of you always feel like you got to go to the bathroom. And then you're scared to go out and buy some more toilet paper. Hallelujah. Instead of getting stuck in fear, the moves that we Christians ought to make is to put our trust in God. I said, instead of getting stuck in fear, because it is a wonderful opportunity for Satan to get believers stuck in fear. But you got to make a decision. I'm not getting stuck in fear. I'm not going to be limited by fear. I'm not going to be ensnared by fear. I'm going to put my trust in God. See, it's only through faith in God that we can overcome the fear that ensnares us and free ourselves to be able to do like God wants us to do and live the life that God has in store for me and you. Imagine if the general, if the governor let loose everything tomorrow, praise God, and then we contact you and say, hey, the church picnic is still on. Y'all be like, I'm staying home. Why? Because I don't know. They're going to be getting all close to me. How am I going to eat all that watermelon with my mask on? Pull up my mask, make sure I'm on the other side of the park, praise God, and eating and stuff like that too. Look, you got you a problem. You done heard all this stuff over and over again until now you done got deep within to the way now you afraid of anything. Don't want to touch nothing. Come out here with your rubber gloves, mask on too. Scared to get near somebody and say something to somebody too. So somebody walk up to you, you spraying them with Lysol. What's up with you? You're living, are you going to keep living like this all the way through? Well, you know, we better be safe. The Bible says, fear of man, that's any fear, bringeth a snare. But whosoever putteth his trust in the Lord shall be saved. You know, shall is the strongest assertion in any language. It means there's no ifs, no ands, no buts about it. You want to be safe? Put your trust in the Lord. Nothing else can guarantee safety but God. Only thing that's going to keep you safe is trusting God. And that's the same thing that Satan's trying to get you to not do is trust God, but trust man and everything that they say. I think, you know, when the president said, we need to open this country back up for business. And all the so-called experts, I don't recommend that. But that's because you got a job. You making money. On TV every day, getting paid. That's right. Your bank account rising every time you show up. Right. And folk broke, about to lose their house. Absolutely. Money, the government just sending money to all kind of folk. You got some folk, don't get mad at me, that's on unemployment, making more than they made when they was employed. Right. Getting mad because people getting that paycheck loan thing, praise God, and keeping them hired. They're like, I could have made more money on unemployment. I mean, this world is going crazy. Yes, it is. And then the devil just riding it too. You got states that's starting to open back up, this and that. Everybody talking about them. Everybody saying something about it. So-called movie stars. I don't recommend that. Who asked you? But we trust man. We don't trust God. We don't trust men and women of God. That when they say we can open up, so we're going to open up. Got to cancel this, cancel that. Not because we can't do it, because we know the folks scared to do it. Whereas the people of God, people of faith, are just walking around just as scared as they can be. But you ought to make a decision. That might be other folk, but that ain't going to be me. I ain't going to let the devil put fear up in me to the point that I don't operate in the boldness that God expects of me to move forward into what God has in store for me. That whenever pastors say the doors is open, I'm running straight through, and not in a big old bubble either. So I don't have no trouble too. walk around in a big old bubble. What's wrong with you? Instead of getting stuck in fear, we ought to get in faith and begin to trust God. Because when we put our trust in the Lord, the Bible says we'll be safe. That word safe right there means set on high or set aloft. It means to be set on high or set aloft. See, both set on high and set aloft infers that we're set where it's safe, high above all the things that had us afraid. It means set on high and set aloft. It means set where it's safe, high above all the things that had us afraid. By implication, I like this. It means that it'll make us strong. It means strong. See, our trust in God will make us strong. Because once you start trusting God, you'll get stronger and stronger and stronger. And the longer you trust God, the stronger you'll get too. To the point that you'll look fear in the face and say, get out of here. I'm not afraid of anything, including you. Strong because fear weakens us. Y'all never experienced this, so just take my word for it. Fear weakens people. But trusting God strengthens us. Why? Because remember, God gives his strength to us when we in him we trust. That's why it also translates, I like this, to be too strong. Somebody say too strong. That's because when we trust in God, even when fearful things can and are happening all around me and you, we'll become too strong to be hurt by them, too strong to be harmed by them, too strong to be hurt by anything and anybody who seeks to be able to hurt and harm us. We're just too strong. Glory to God. I like that. Because God will make you stronger than what's trying to attack you too. He'll make you stronger than what it is you're going through. Man, your immunization, your immune system be so strong, praise God, can't nothing get on you. And if it do, it die. It die, not you. That's why we believers are told clearly to be able to trust God. So that we can be too strong for anything that's happening to me. Because there's people that have gotten the virus, but they made it through. In fact, they was asymptomatic. It's like ain't nothing happening to them. For whatever reason. Well, I can tell you your reason. You're going to be too strong for it to even have anything to do with you. I told you, I remember there was this guy by the name of John G. Lake. Praise God, John G. Lake. He's an evangelist. Praise God. Powerful man of God. One of the modern fathers of the faith. Praise God. He went over to South Africa and other places too to be able to do some ministry work. There was a particular time a plague was running through the people over there, praise God, taking people out by the droves, taking people out. Well, he's a minister of the gospel of Jesus Christ. And so, you know, a lot of ministers wouldn't even do homegoings. They wouldn't do funerals and stuff like that too, but he would. In fact, he would go dig the grave, grab the body, put it up in there, praise God, and bury him so that they can have the right type, their body can have the right type of burial and stuff like that. I mean, people's running onto him scared, talking about, man, what are you doing? Are you crazy? You know, you can catch the virus and you'll die. He said, I can't die. I got too much life in me to die. He said, I got the power of God in me. I got the power of God in me. I can't die. Not by no virus. I can't go out like that. And so they was like thinking he was tripping. He said, well, look, we'll do an experiment. I'll prove it to you because these were the so-called experts. He said, go get the virus and put it in my hand and then examine it on a microscope. And so they did it. Praise God. You know, they all bubbled up. Praise God. And they took the virus and they put it in his hand and he held his hand out and they put it in the virus. And then they looked at it in the microscope. You can look it up. I ain't lying. And they looked at it up in the microscope as it's in his hand and they watched it dying right there in his hand. That's a man of God doing what God told him to do. And he said, because he believed God's word is true. I shall not die, but declare the power of God. Does that make with long life will he satisfy me and show me my salvation? I ain't going to get took out by no little thing that you can't even see unless you look at it in the microscope. That little bitty little thing going to take me out? He said, no, they wasn't going to take me out. And it died right in his hand too. Because he was too strong. Because he trusted in God. I like this too. Figuratively, that word means also to defend, as in defended us. That if we trust in God, it'll defend us. See, when we trust him, God defends us from whatever it is that's trying to cause us hurt and harm. He'll defend us from whatever's trying to cause us hurt and harm. That's why we believers are told clearly in God's word to trust him. Even in difficult and dangerous times, we're supposed to trust him. Turn to Proverbs chapter 18. I love the Lord. Remember, this is the book of wisdom. You know, you ought to act in wisdom. Well, that's what we're talking about. That's why I'm looking in Proverbs. I want you to see what God calls wisdom. Trust me. That's wisdom. Proverbs chapter 18. Well, you know, they said, are they God? No, I'm putting my trust in God. They said, man, we shouldn't be ending this thing for months. You don't end it in months. We going out and live life. Proverbs chapter 18, verse 10. It says, the name of the Lord is a strong tower. The righteous, look at your neighbor and say, that's us. The righteous runneth into it and is safe. The righteous runneth into it and is safe. Which means when you run into the name of the Lord, which is a strong tower, you run into your God, that's where you're going to be safe. It's right there with him. When we trust God, we'll be safe because God is our strong tower. Now that word tower right there, I looked it up. It means a tower. But it just ain't a tower. It is a strong tower. In fact, this is the same inference as set on high or set aloft. Set on high or set aloft. It infers that we're set where it's safe, high above all the things that had us afraid before. Because we're out of reach. It can't touch us. Somebody said, can't touch this. Say, God want to put you in a position where you could be able to say, you can't touch this. Not me. Mm-mm. Figuratively, I like this. You probably can't tell, but I like this. Figuratively, that word tower means a bed of flowers. A bed of flowers. Which means when we trust God in times of difficulty and danger, God will turn fearful situations and circumstances into a bed of flowers.
7: Yes.
6: Which you'll just be able to walk through like you're walking through a bed of flowers. Where the aroma's beautiful. Everything looks beautiful. Everything around you is beautiful. While you walking through. Everybody else is jacked up. But you, everything walking around fine. Can you imagine you walking through with no fear? Somebody say no fear up in here. Hey man, no fear up in here. By the way, when you come back to church, this is a fear-free zone, by the way. Praise God, this is a fear-free zone. No fear up in here. Praise God. Because why? Because God said, I'm going to make it a bed of flowers for you. If you trust me, I can make it a bed of flowers for you. Where you can just be able to go through and just enjoy yourself, be walking like you in Eden. Praise God. With not a problem, not a care. Why? Because you trust God like you're supposed to. By analogy, I like this. By analogy, that word tower means a rostrum. A rostrum. Now, what the heck is that? A rostrum. The word rostrum, R-O-S-T-R-U-M, means a platform, a stage, or the like, for speaking. It's a pulpit. It's a platform. It's a stage, or the like, for speaking.

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2: Y'all not hearing this up in here. Praise God. Hallelujah. Everybody was like, man, I'm scared. I ain't scared. Praise God. I ain't scared of nothing. You can testify about why. Because my God is good. My God is great. Hallelujah. Turn to Proverbs chapter 40. God will raise us up and give us a platform, a stage, and a platform for speaking in the midst of difficult and dangerous times. When everybody else is testifying, but you know, you need to be careful. You need to be worried. You need to this. And then they'll get the mic over to you and you say, blessed be the name of the Most High God, who is my strong tower. And I'm walking on a bed of roses right now. Praise God. Life is good for me. You know, you got all them kids in the house, praise God. I know that's driving you crazy. Mm-mm. They loving me. I'm loving them. We having a ball together. We everything going well together. Ain't no arguments and no fights, no more than normal. Praise God. In fact, it's less than normal. Praise God. In fact, I'm like, God flat out is here. Me and the spouse getting along. Praise God. Even the dog ain't messed up in the house. Praise God. Hallelujah. Life is good. Shandai. We're in Psalms number 40. See, trusting God who can and will help is better than trusting proud people who can't and won't even help. I said, trusting God who can and will help is better than trusting proud people who can't and won't even help. Psalms number 40, fronting like they're going to help. They already know they ain't going to help. Proverbs chapter 40, starting with stanza number 1. The psalmist said, I waited patiently for the Lord, and he inclined unto me and heard my cry. I waited patiently for the Lord. Now, before I go any further, when David was in the midst of difficult and dangerous situations, he called upon the Lord and he said, I waited patiently for the Lord. He patiently waited to find out what the Lord had to say and what the Lord wanted him to do before he made a move. Because he knew, yep, I'm in a jacked up situation, but I know that all I got to do is call upon the Lord. He'll answer me and he'll tell me what to do. So he patiently waited. Do-de-o-do. He just patiently waited. Do-de-o-do. Never at all. What are we going to do? What are we going to do? And start making bad decisions and doing all kind of crazy stuff that we ought not do. No. He patiently waited. I called upon the Lord. He going to answer me. Stanza number 1. I waited patiently for the Lord, and he inclined unto me and heard my cry. What did he do? He brought me up also out of the horrible pit. Out of a horrible pit. Out of the miry clay. Not just a pit or clay. Horrible pit. Out of the miry clay, and set my feet upon a rock and established my goings. He said he brought me up also out of the horrible pit. That word horrible means an uproar, as in of a rushing. It's an uproar as of a rushing. See, our lives have been in an uproar for a minute or two. But then some of us, it was only in there for a second or two because we like, hold up, Lord, hold up. What do we do? How do we handle this? What do we do? What do we do? Because this is crazy. But you know what to do. Ain't none of this shocked you. You told us to live our lives in boldness. Here's one of the reasons why you must have told us that. Now, what do we do? Because my faith and my trust is in you. And he'll tell us. By implication, it means destruction. This was a pit that would be destructive. Like this kind of thing, this thing that we people going through right now, I don't care how much government do for folks, praise God, they business going under. I said, they business going under. Pastor, you're supposed to be a man of faith. I am a man of faith. I'm telling you, there's a lot of business just going to go under. Yes, sir. Not because there was not opportunity for it to go well, but they don't trust God. They trusting in man and not God. I said, they trusting in man, not God. And some folk was firing people as soon as they heard about it. You're like, dang, it's only been 2 days. You done fired everybody. I'm telling the truth up in here. Churches boarding doors, and what are you doing? We in day 2. You had already predicted the end of the age and stuff like that. Buying the lie today, say this is the new normal. The devil is a

0: fire. This is not the new normal. Hallelujah.
1: Well, that's all the way of time for today. We trust that you are blessed by what the Word of God had to say. I hope that you're seeing that one of the things that God doesn't want any of us to do is to go through life not living our lives with boldness, so we don't miss it to the left or to the right and miss out on all the things that God wants to manifest in and through our lives. I hope that you're not only seeing that that's not what God wants any of us to do, but that you're inspired to do what God wants all of us to do. That is to make a decision to be a people who live our lives with boldness so that we can receive what He has for me and you to receive and be used to do what it is He wants to do with me and you. That's what I'm going to do. I hope you do the same thing too. If you want to hear the message in its entirety, just contact that to church office at area code 210-785-9238. That's area code 210-785-9238. 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We have a VIP transportation service that's available for every service. 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And to all the married people out there, don't forget, if your desires to draw closer to one another, we got the perfect thing for you to do, to accomplish what it is you resolve to do. We invite all the married people in San Antonio and surrounding areas to come out to our Covenant Partners Fellowship this evening. It's a monthly marriage seminar that God has brought here to San Antonio that will help the marriages here in San Antonio. It's a monthly marriage seminar that you don't have to fly away to or pay half your pay to go to. It's free and it's right here in San Antonio just for you. It's an evening out for the married people that's done on the third Friday of the month, where the wildest wedded folk in San Antonio and surrounding areas come together in a casual atmosphere and have food and fun and fellowship and get a powerful word from God that'll help you take your marriage to another level. So come on through. You go from being married to happily married, I guarantee you. There's no charge, but a free will offering will be taken. It starts at 7 p.m. and it lasts until, hey, it's a night out. You don't need to find a babysitter because childcare is provided at no charge. Need a ride? VIP transportation service is available for this too. So come on and spend one evening out of the month investing in your marriage so that it can be as good as God designed it to be and get even better than you ever thought it could be. Whether both of you come on or one of you come, just come on through. I guarantee you it'll be a blessing to you when you do. I look forward to seeing you this evening at the Covenant Partners Fellowship at Word of Faith. Don't forget, saints, make sure that you're in church on Sunday. 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
12: 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But when all seems lost, we can cry out to God who can save us. 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So today, Pastor Jack teaches us that despair can deepen our faith. It can make prayer more heartfelt and genuine, and it can remind us that God has not abandoned us, but He's right there in our suffering. Now with his message called Disciplines of Despair, here's pastor and Bible teacher Jack Hibbs.
13: I want you to put this picture in your mind. Storms are great things to watch as long as you're safe. And this is a famous picture. You guys have all seen this before. Go ahead and leave it up. I've always asked this question. Did that man know in the doorway that that wave was coming? What if the door was on the other side of that lighthouse? By the way, that lighthouse, I don't know where it is, but I've seen other pictures of it. It's pretty far out in the ocean. I don't even know how they built the thing. There's a man standing there with the door open with the raging ocean around that lighthouse. Storms. Storms are awesome if you're in a safe place. I remember a couple years ago, we were all out at the river with some friends here from this church. We're having a great time. Our kids are with us. Our dogs are out there. We're goofing off, having a great time. This big storm rolls across the desert. We're watching it. Wow. And we're all acting tough. Yeah, it's a great storm. Boy, that's going to be a big storm. Whoa, look at that lightning. Whoa, look at that flash. Wow, it's just rumbling and shaking. And that storm, and you know it's kind of freaky looking when it comes over your head, and those clouds are going like this over your head. It's okay. We're all right. You know? And all of a sudden, right over our heads, kaboom! You know the flash and the boom at the exact same time? And the static electricity, the hair, woo! And the only smart one in the group was Jeff's golden retriever. She took off screaming and went right through the screen door into the house. We just stood out there and acted like, and actually we didn't act tough. When that happened, we all screamed like little schoolgirls and started running. But you're not supposed to know that part. But what compelled Peter to leave the safety of that boat in the midst of a storm? To him, it had become obvious that being with Jesus was better than being in the boat with the guys. I want to know why. I may be wrong, but I don't think it was this moment of heroic, faith-filled action in Peter's life. I think Peter realized, wait a minute, if that's you, Lord, call me out. They had already been primed by the storm. The storm had tossed them up and down. They were already terrified, and maybe your storms are terrifying you. And then they thought, we saw a ghost. And you think, you know what? This terrible thing in my life is bringing me to the brink of life. I'm almost done with it. Something's going on with Peter, and it's a big deal. So much so that in the blackness of the night, he's going to step out onto the open water. That's not normal. I believe that Peter thought, and Peter was thinking, as the others, that they were lost, that this is our moment. But Peter made a great, great move. He'd rather be near Jesus than just hang around with a bunch of guys going down. And that's the key tonight. In the midst of your despair, will you run to Jesus? I don't feel like running. Well, then listen, you're not in despair enough. It's like my mama used to say. She'd say, it's time to eat. I'm not hungry. Well, if you don't eat now, you're not going to eat at all. And then a few hours later, I'm hungry. And my mom was such a tender-hearted thing, and I would abuse her terribly. She'd say, what do you want to eat? And she would make this offer. Well, you can have this, and you can have this. I don't want that. I don't want that. Is it me? Do you know kids like that? They do that too? Like, I don't want that. We want this? No, I don't want that. Then my dad would say, then you're not hungry. Dads are great. It's the voice of wisdom. You're not hungry. Why? Because if you're hungry, you'll eat snails if you're hungry. Oh, I need Jesus. Do you now? Because listen, there's a great, great danger of really, truly wanting Jesus in the midst of your storm versus having the kind of Jesus that you just add him on to the other routines of your life. Jesus is not a module that you add on to your life. He's the eternal God that you come to with your face down on the ground and you're laid out before him asking for forgiveness and for rescuing. Lord, rescue me. In the storms of our lives as Christians, as much as we wouldn't want to admit this, they are unavoidable storms. They're difficult and they're all necessary for the believer, because none of us learn much about God on only sunshiny days. And verse 29, it's amazing. Look at verse 29. It says, Jesus said to him, come. And when Peter had come down out of the boat, he walked on the water to go to Jesus. Jesus is teaching right here that he knows exactly what's about to happen. Come on, Peter. And why would Peter do this? What would be the point of it, walking on water? I think he's going to Jesus at any cost. He goes to Jesus at any cost. But how does this translate into Peter's life? And I thought about some things regarding, what about Peter? Well, understand this. In Psalm 77:1, the Bible says, I cried out to God with my voice. Christian, tonight. Non-Christian, tonight. Atheist. Cult member in that group. Listen, this is a universal answer to your soul. I cried out to God with my voice. Why don't you call out to the God of the Bible tonight with your voice? To God with my voice, and he gave ear to me. In the day of my trouble, I sought the Lord. My hand was stretched out in the night without ceasing. My soul refused to be comforted. Have you ever been there? When nobody can comfort you. People can stroke your hair or pat you on the back or hold you, and it's not good enough. Have you ever been in that depth of grief or peril or hurts? When men... When I say men, I mean mankind. When your friends, family, when their comfort is, it can't do it. Is that you tonight? Are you in that situation? Eventually, everyone in life will come to that moment. Everyone, believer or non-believer. But for us who are Christians, we've got his ear to cry out to. And we stretch out our hands all night long to him, and we refuse to be comforted by anyone else or anything else. Do you know what that's like? Listen, in the moment of difficulty, have you been fired or laid off or whatever the situation is, there comes a time when you're really serious that no one can do, that no one, you got to get alone. You say, well, Jack, I got great friends. Fantastic. Get away from them. There's a time when you can only learn what God is speaking to you when you're alone, walking on the water, when it's only Jesus who can reach out and touch you. And you're going to need to remember. You say, I don't know what you're talking about. Just remember tonight and the discipline of despair when that hour comes. When no one's comfort will be enough, God will speak to you. The Spirit of God will be upon you. And it's amazing to me that the Bible teaches us that his eyes wander to and fro throughout all of the earth to look for those that he might show himself mighty on their behalf. And you see, well, that's a verse for the believer. Of course it's a verse for the believer. But I also believe, because it's his nature, that some woman tonight in Tibet who's crying out saying, is there a God in heaven? You think he's going to skim over her? Do you think somebody in Indonesia tonight is saying, wait a minute, I think we've been sold a lie. There's got to be a real eternal God in heaven. You think God will leap over that person? No way. He's waiting. He's listening for that cry. And there are clouds and storms that surround us. And I think most of us might be like the 11 who are in the boat, preferring the safety of the boat temporarily rather than the uncertainty of stepping out onto the sea. Think about it. Well, I'm just going to stay in the boat. The dangerous part is that makes sense. Doesn't it make sense to stay in the boat? Boats are made for water. Peter, stay in the boat. The counselors could have said, Peter, are you nuts? Look, we think we saw a ghost. We're not sure. You even said yourself, Peter, if it's you, Lord, you're not even sure. Stay in the boat. There could have been 11 guys counseling him, stay in the boat. But there was something going on, and Peter thought it would be better to be with Jesus in the uncertainty of the water. And have you not realized that in the uncertainty of human life, it's best to be with Jesus? Yes. Nope, stay in the boat. Just stay in the house. Shut the curtains, lock the door, stay in the house. No, you know what? Regarding our God, sometimes it's safer to get out into the battle or to go up on top of the roof than to stay in the house. Play it safe. That's a dangerous thing, to play it safe. As awesome as it was for Peter to walk on the water, there's no real lesson in that water walk of his. It was only found in the fact that he was sinking. And I want that to be encouragement to you tonight who have been swallowed up by despair. Because listen, God is there. He's powerful. And that moment, I don't quite understand it, but when you're depressed or despondent or down or in the pit of despair, I know you don't feel like God's listening. I know that you feel like he's abandoned you, and yet the exact opposite is true. And you've got two thrones, as it were, alongside your head. You've got the throne of your emotions screaming at you, and you've got the throne of God whispering still small voices to you. And we're going like this, and we're thrashing out like, we're going crazy, we're going to go down. And the Lord is saying, trust in me, trust in me. And then you just, eventually, I would think you get tired of screaming and yelling, and you hear him saying, just trust in me. It's the still, small voice. I love the fact that when I read the Old Testament, I read the God of Abraham, Isaac, and Jacob. He's never yelling. He's never screaming. Even on Mount Carmel with Elijah, there's no screaming going on. All of the lunatic prophets of Baal are cutting themselves, screaming, yelling, punching each other out, going nuts. And there's Elijah. We're looking at his sundial. Man, when is this going? These guys, sheesh. And they're all like, Elijah says, sit down. Hey, God, why don't you show them who's God? Baal or Yahweh? Fire comes down from heaven. Wow. You don't have to yell when your God's real. I mean, I yell because I get all excited about the fact that my God's real. But I don't have to yell to prove that my God's real.
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13: In Psalm 61, I love this psalm. I think you do too. Psalm 61:1 says, hear my cry, O God. Attend to my prayer. From the end of the earth, I will cry to you. When my heart is what? Overwhelmed. Lead me to the rock that is higher than I. For you have been a shelter for me, a strong tower. Think of that lighthouse we saw a moment ago. From the enemy. I will abide in your tabernacle forever. I will trust in the shelter of your wings. And that word overwhelmed in Hebrew is to be shrouded or ensconced. It means to be wrapped up in what? In fear. In despair. When my heart's overwhelmed, what do? You cry out to God. Sometimes there's no other place to go in all the world, and yet it's the best place to go, and that is to cry out to him. It's funny how people think, you know, people who have a relationship with the Lord says, well, let's pray. Let's just pray. People who are religious and don't have a relationship with God, when they hear that you're praying, they say, oh, is it that bad? Oh my goodness, it must be horrible. They've called a prayer meeting at their house. Oh my goodness. Isn't that funny? It's so bad they're praying. It's best to pray before you get overwhelmed. But if you're overwhelmed tonight, pray. Call out to him. Say, Jack, I don't even know what to say. Cry. I'm wondering maybe if not some of my most effective prayers and yours perhaps have been when we cannot even form words and you just cry and your lip just babbles and you grieve and you groan and you just with inarticulate utterances, oh God, in your grief you're crying. And the Lord says, I know, I hear that, I got you, I understand. Even when you in that moment of grief or went over that moment of pain, you just, oh, God hears that. He interprets that. Isn't that bizarre that he would interpret that? He knows the grief of your soul. To be overwhelmed is to be brought to the place that's translated also of being completely emptied out. Emptiness, having nothing left. When we pray, have we prayed this prayer? Lord, empty me out. Pour me out and fill me up with you. Christian, we're asking the Lord, bring me to that point where there's nothing of me left. John the Baptist prayed that prayer. He said, I must decrease that he might increase. That's what the Christian wants to do. That's what we want to see happen. And a totally different event, yet it's on the water. It's in Mark chapter 4. It's a pretty cool event. You know it. Jesus was in the boat with them in that particular storm. And this one is, it's amazing to me that he didn't get up and just scold them. But in Mark 4:36, it says, now when it happened that he left the multitude, they took him along in the boat. Look, they took him along like you have a raft. We're going, let's get in the boat, but this time we're taking Jesus. It's like they're carrying him, like they got, let's tie Jesus around our neck so we don't sink. They took him with them along in the boat as he was. And one, listen to this, and another boat, little boat were also with him. I would not have wanted to have been in the other little boats. I want to be in Jesus' boat. And a great windstorm arose, and the waves beat into the boat so that it was already filling. But he was in the stern, asleep on a pillow. And they awoke him and said to him, teacher, do you not care that we are perishing? Then he arose and rebuked the wind. By the way, the word in Greek is, he rebuked it like he would rebuke a demon. He said to it in Greek, be muzzled. Pretty bizarre, huh? And said to the sea, peace, be still. And the wind ceased, and there was a great calm. And Jesus said to them, why are you so fearful? How is it that you have no faith? He was in the boat, and their word to him was, don't you care if we perish? I know none of us would have ever accused God to his face of not caring about our storm. But they did. Don't you care, God? And Jesus' word is peace to that storm. And he says, why are you so afraid? Listen, when we are fearful, when we are filled with phobia, we are not believing in him. And we're not trusting him. And you say, Jack, don't say that. Now you're scaring me and I got bigger phobias. No, listen, I want you to realize that your phobias are like a house of cards. Listen, understand the nature of God. God the Son is in the boat. He's sleeping. He's 100% human being. 100% God. But in what's called the kenosis, he poured out or set aside his divine attributes. He could have picked them up at any moment. That's the power. That's the word meekness. Jesus could at any moment called up, back up, or changed the scene like this. But he didn't. Kenosis. He's in the boat sleeping. He didn't say, Father, just have me go to sleep, or I'm you guys sail the boat. I'm going to go to sleep. I'm God. I'm not going to wake up because I know we're going to get to the side. No. This was Jesus the human sleeping, knowing that the end of his life had not yet come because his Father had a plan. He was not going to drown in the ocean. He was going to die on the cross. You say, well, he knew that. I don't know that. This you know, that the day that you die is the day God has appointed. If you're asleep or not, if you're in a boat or not, if you sit in your house with your curtains drawn afraid, you're just being robbed by the devil in fear. And though you may be going to heaven, you are sterile. And you don't need to have that. You're filled with despair. It doesn't need to happen. Secondly, mark this, despair opens us up to his ways. Only those who are sinking in their storms can feel his mighty hand. This is a strange paradox in the Christian's life. When we cry out to God, listen, it's a strange thing. Peter says, Lord, save me. By the way, that's a great lesson. Is that a powerful prayer? Is it articulate? Is it effective? Did God answer it? So make your prayers short. Anybody who prays long in public does not pray long in private. That's a fact. Some people come to prayer meetings and I tell you what, I interrupt them. I shut them down. If you're in a public prayer meeting and some guy's praying for 10 minutes, you know what he's doing? He's making up for lost time. It means he doesn't pray at home. Lord, save me. The Bible says when you come and speak to the Lord, let your words be few. Huh? Peter, Lord, save me. Jesus said, okay. Maybe God doesn't answer our prayers sometimes because we're still talking about it. The Lord's going, okay, uh-huh. Get to the point. You know? Despair opens us up to His ways.
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16: I love the book of the month. Pastor Jack, it's Why Doesn't God Answer My Prayers, written by your friend,
2: yes,
16: Erwin Lutzer. It's a great book, isn't it?
2: It is a great book, and just the title alone is going to make it a bestseller.
16: Yeah,
2: because who cannot relate to this?
16: Right, right, right.
2: Powerful.
16: So for someone who's been, you know, praying for a long time and hasn't really seen, you know, an answer that they want, for that matter, how does this book encourage them to keep going?
2: You know, Davey, first of all, just because we pray doesn't mean it's a prayer that should be answered.
16: Yeah.
2: We don't always know how we ought to pray.
16: Right.
2: Scripture makes that very clear. We do know that Jesus said in John 15, verse 7, that if we pray the scriptures, really, if his word abides in us, we can ask God. So just because we pray doesn't mean we're asking the right thing. And Dr. Lutzer will point this out in the book. What we want to do is, when we pray, is to have our will come under the authority of God's will. That's what prayer does.
16: Yeah.
2: Prayer is not a Christmas list. It is the transformation of our will coming in alignment with God's will. And this is a great book for people to get that answered. Why isn't the prayer, I've been praying to win the lotto for 30 years. In the lottery, I have not won it yet. Why isn't God answering my prayer? Well, because God loves you, my friend. That's why.
16: That's right.
2: He's not answering your prayer.
16: So if somebody's faith has taken a hit because they, you know, feel like God hasn't answered them, how could this book help rebuild their trust in God?
2: Yeah, it's going to point them to the scriptures. That's where they need to realize, wait a minute. I've been blaming God for not performing for me. Wait, He loves me. Father knows best. In fact, over time, we can all agree, and friend, listen up if that's your question, is over time, we often realize, I'm so glad God did not answer my prayer request. I was off on that. And so getting back into the Word of God, and this book will help you do that, will cause you to trust God again. Because listen, God's trustworthy, period. It's our emotions that got us sideways in this area, not His theology. He's true.
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25: Thanks, David, and welcome again to Pathway to Victory. Well, I've got some good news and some bad news for you. The bad news is this. You have an enemy, Satan, who spends all day and night looking for ways to take you down. But here's the good news. God has equipped you with supernatural weapons to defeat Satan and win the battle. And in our current series called Courageous, and through my best-selling book by the same title, I'm showing you 10 of God's strategies for not only surviving, but thriving on the battlefield. Just before we get started, I want to offer you a hardbound copy of my book, courageous. I don't have to convince you that we're living in hostile times. Christians are under attack, not only by Satan, but we're openly mocked and ridiculed by a culture that believes the Bible is filled with fairy tales. In my book, you'll receive 10 practical ways to remain courageous, and a copy is yours when you give a generous gift to support the ministry of Pathway to Victory. Again, it's called Courageous, 10 Strategies for Thriving in a Hostile World. Plus, when you respond today, I'll be sure to include an exclusive collection of 10 encouragement cards that you can carry with you or display on your desk as a constant reminder that God is with you on every step of your journey. Okay, let's pick up a message I started earlier this week. Our primary text is Ephesians chapter 6, verses 10 through 20. And I titled this next message in our Courageous series, Survival Tip Number 3, Take Inventory.
0: The Bible says whether you know it or not, you're in a survival situation. You're living in an environment that is hostile to your Christian faith. You face a culture that is opposed to everything that God values. You are surrounded by an enemy, Satan, who wants to destroy everything important to you. And if that were not enough, you and I, even as Christians, carry around at least the remnant of a nature that is fallen and opposed to God. How can we ever survive, much less thrive in that kind of environment? Well, just as every survivalist knows there are 10 survival tips for dangerous situations, we're looking at those survival tips and looking at them with a biblical application. And today we're going to look at survival tip number 3, and that is take inventory of your available resources. Taking inventory of your available resources. Turn to Ephesians chapter 6 as we take a spiritual inventory of the resources God has provided to us to fight this very real enemy. First of all, the belt of truth. Look at verse 14. Stand firm, therefore, having girded your loins with truth. What does that mean? Well, the Roman soldier would wear a free-flowing tunic. It is very comfortable, but it was also very dangerous in times of battle. And that's why every soldier, before he would go into battle, would tuck in his tunic so that it would prevent the enemy from gaining an advantage. Paul says in the same way, we need to gird our minds with truth. Secondly, he talks about the breastplate of righteousness. The breastplate. Well, what is the breastplate for the Christian? Paul says it is righteousness. Verse 14 again, put on the breastplate of righteousness. Now, what does he mean by righteousness? Another word for that would be obedience. Good works are worthless to save you before you're a Christian, but after you're a Christian, your good works, your obedience means a great deal. That's what he's talking about, the breastplate of righteousness, obedience to God. The third piece of armor, the boots of the gospel. Foundational to a Roman soldier were his shoes. At the bottom of a soldier's boot were metal studs, just like the cleats in an athlete's shoe. These studs would give him traction so that he could stand firm and withstand the onslaught of the enemy. Paul is saying as Christians, if we want to withstand Satan's attack in our life, we've got to have the right foundation in our life, the right shoes. And what is that foundation? He says, having shod your feet with the preparation of the gospel of peace. What is he talking about there? When Paul says the foundation of our life ought to be our readiness and our ability to share the good news of salvation with others, he's talking about our ability and our willingness to make that the sole, if you will, purpose of our life. You see, that's why God has left us here. We get all these different reasons. Why did God create us and leave us here? That was just to have fellowship with us. He could take us to heaven the moment he saved us. He has left us here for a reason, and that is to share the good news of Jesus Christ with as many people as possible. That's what he's talking about. But the question that arises is, what? That's nice, but what does that have to do with spiritual warfare? How does that help me stand firm against Satan's attack? Here's how. If you have as your foundational reason for your life to share the gospel with other people, that gives you a reason for not giving in to Satan. Having sharing the gospel, your sole foundation reason for life, gives you the reason for not giving in to Satan's attacks. That's what Paul is talking about. Having the boots of the gospel, making the sharing of the gospel foundational in your life. Fourth, he talks about taking up the shield of faith. Look at verse 16. Take up the shield of faith with which you will be able to extinguish all the flaming missiles of the evil one. Now, the Roman shield was a piece of wood that was 2.5 feet wide, 4 feet in length. It was covered in leather that had been soaked in water. And the reason was the enemy many times would take an arrow and take the tip of that arrow, dip it in pitch, and set it on fire. And so when the firing arrow would come at the Roman soldier, all he had to do was lift up that shield. And when it impacted that leather soaked in water, it was immediately extinguished. Now, Paul says, when you're under the fiery attacks of Satan, you need to hold up the shield of faith. What is faith? Faith's not a hope, a wish, a positive thought. Hebrews 11:1 says, now faith is the assurance of things hoped for. It is the conviction of things not seen. It's not some hope, it's assurance. Faith is the assurance that God will do what he has promised to do. The shield of faith means holding up the promises of God and trusting in them when those attacks come. You know, I think in Satan's arsenal, there are a number of favorite arrows he loves to send into our life because he knows they're particularly effective. Sometimes he fires that flaming arrow of greed. Sometimes he uses the flaming arrow of lust. I personally think one of his favorites to use is that flaming arrow of worry because of its devastating effects on us. Have you ever been sitting at work or maybe even sitting in church, and all of a sudden this alien thought comes into your mind and you begin to think and obsess, well, what if this happens? What if this happens? Pretty soon you're paralyzed with fear. You can't do anything. You are in Satan's grip. I remember years and years ago, I was pastoring my first church, and it was a Saturday afternoon, and I was over in my study at the church, and I was putting the final touches on my sermon for Sunday. I was calling prospects, inviting them to come to church. And all of a sudden, I just had this thought. I thought, what if I die early? What if I die soon? And there was a reason I was thinking that way. Both my parents had just died at relatively young ages, and I thought I might suffer that fate. So I started thinking about that. And suddenly, I started feeling all of these aches and pains that I hadn't felt before. And so I was in a panic, so I got on the phone and I called some friends, and they assured me that what I was feeling was normal and because of history and so forth and so forth. I called some doctors that I knew, and they asked me what symptoms, and I told them, and they said, well, that's probably nothing at all. Then I called a friend, this is honestly the truth, I called a friend of mine in town who happened to be an insurance agent. He was the only one who didn't offer any assurance. He said, well, you know, Robert, there are people who die at your age. You might want to up your insurance coverage. And I did. I wasted a couple of hours there obsessing over that till God got a hold of my thoughts and reminded me of the truth of Psalm 139. All of your days were written in my book before you lived one of them. God has the date of your birth. He has the date of your death in his book, and there's not one thing you're going to do to change that. Let me tell you, if you ever get overcome with anxiety about your departure from this life, remember this. Every Christian is immortal until his work on earth is done. God's not going to take you out 1 second before your time here. That's what it means to erect the shield of faith. It means to trust that God is going to do what he has promised to do. The fifth piece of armor here, the helmet of salvation. Verse 17, and take the helmet of salvation. This piece of bronze that was placed over the soldier's head was used, of course, to protect him. There was a flare at the back that was used to protect the neck, at the front that was used to protect the eyes. The helmet was absolutely essential for a Roman soldier's protection. What is the helmet that we Christians put on? Well, he says it's the helmet of salvation. Now, many commentators say, well, that's talking about the assurance of your salvation. That's why it's associated with the head. Make sure that you are saved. And I think there's an element of truth to that. If you're always wondering whether or not you're in or out of God's family, or you saved today and lost tomorrow, you'll never be strong in your Christian faith. God wants you to know for sure. Romans 11:29 says, for the gifts and the calling of God are irrevocable. It's important to be assured of your salvation. It was God's responsibility to save you, and it's God's responsibility to keep you saved. You don't have to worry about that. But I don't think that's the kind of salvation he's talking about. In the Bible, salvation sometimes refers to being saved from the penalty of sin, but it also sometimes refers to being saved from the power of sin. And I frankly think that's what he's talking about here, the salvation from the power of sin. A lot of Christians have foggy thinking about this. They carry around this idea that, well, yeah, I'm going to heaven one day, but until I get there, I can never be free from sin. I've got this old sin nature in me, and it always wants to do the wrong thing, and I can never have victory over it until I get to heaven one day. That is a lie from the pit of hell. When you became a Christian and trusted in Christ as your Savior, he not only saved you from the penalty of sin, a future in hell, he saved you from the power of sin. With the power of the Holy Spirit that now resides in you, sin has no more power over your life than you choose to allow it to have every day. And Paul is saying, walk in that knowledge. Have that assurance. You don't have to give in to Satan's temptation. That's why he says in Romans 6:6-7, knowing this, that our old self was crucified with him, that our body of sin might be done away with, that we should no longer be slaves to sin. You don't have to be a slave to Satan any longer. You serve a new master. Now, there's one more piece of armor Paul mentions. It's the offensive piece of armor in the soldier's armor. Look at it in verse 17. And take up the sword of the Spirit, which is the word of God. This word sword here is the word machaira. It doesn't refer to the long broadsword the Roman soldier would flail around and maybe hit something with. It was a dagger about 18 inches long. It was used for close-up, hand-to-hand combat. And the soldier had to know precisely how to use it, where to strike, if it were to be effective. And that's the same way with us. We need to know Scripture well enough, not just to recite any verse, but a verse that would give us the strength at the precise moment to say no to the attacks of the evil one. We're going to talk about that more in a couple of weeks. Now, that is the armor of God. And certainly, Paul demonstrated throughout his ministry how to utilize that armor. You know, Paul, if you are ever tempted to have a pity party for yourself, there's a passage of Scripture I suggest that you read, 2 Corinthians 11:24-28, where Paul describes the incoming he had from all directions. He says, 5 times I received from the Jews 39 lashes. 40 lashes would kill a person. 5 different times he came this close to death. 3 times I was beaten with rods. 1 I was stoned. 3 times I was shipwrecked. 1 night and 1 day I've spent in the deep. I've been on frequent journeys in dangers from rivers, robbers, countrymen, Gentiles, dangers in the city, dangers in the wilderness, dangers on the sea, dangers among false brethren. I've been in labor and hardship through many sleepless nights and hunger and thirst, often without food and in cold and exposure. And if that were not enough, Paul says, there's the daily pressure upon me of concern for all of the churches. How could Paul meet those kind of challenges? Well, he told us about the armor of God. But Paul didn't just rely on the armor of God. There was another resource to take inventory of, and that is the people of God. Not just the armor of God, what Paul could do for himself, but for the people of God. Have you ever noticed in how many of Paul's letters he mentions other people who encouraged him? Philemon, Barnabas, Timothy, and so many others who ministered to him. That's why in Ephesians 6, 18 and 19, he says, with all prayer and petition, pray at all times in the Spirit. In verse 19, and pray on my behalf as well. Paul coveted the prayers of other Christians for him. You see, Paul understood the truth that Solomon wrote in Ephesians 4, 9. Two are better than one because they have a good return for their labor. And if one can overpower him, who is alone?

0: against his knee. He only ended up with a bruised knee. It didn't break the sticks. He put it up against the wall and tried to kick them. That didn't break him. He tried several other things. He said, "Dad, I can't do it." The father came over. He untied the bundle of sticks and took them one by one, and they were easily broken. No, there's a lesson there for all of us. Together, when we're together as Christians, we're not easily broken. But we have an enemy who is intent on dividing us, isolating us, attacking us, and destroying us. And that's why we need other Christians. We need the church if we're going to survive and thrive in this hostile environment. You know, I see this game plan all the time of Satan dividing, isolating, and attacking Christians. Here are two friends who've been friends for years, and they let a petty disagreement separate them, and each is robbed of the encouragement they've received from the other person. Here are a husband and a wife that have a separation of their spirit because of unforgiveness on the part of one or the other or both. And that separation of spirit makes them vulnerable to the attacks of Satan and the temptation that destroys their marriage. Somebody in the church gets ticked off about something he doesn't like in the church, so he takes himself and his family and they separate from the church, depriving themselves of the spiritual instruction and fellowship that they need. That is the enemy's plan to destroy every one of us. And that's why the Bible says we need one another. Hebrews 10, 24 and 25, consider how to stimulate one another to love and good deeds, not forsaking our own assembling together, but encouraging one another. Whether you like it or not, the moment you trusted Christ as your Savior, Satan put you on his hit list. He's determined to take you out. He's poisoning the culture around you. He's trying to incite your children to rebel against God, convincing them that life apart from God is the only way to freedom. He's custom making temptations that are suited just to appeal to you. He will not rest until he has destroyed everything important to you. And that's why we need to take inventory. Are we utilizing the resources that God has provided us? Let's, in these closing moments, take an inventory of whether or not we're utilizing the spiritual resources that are essential to our survival. Just ask yourself, as we read through each of these questions, can you check this off? Yes, I'm doing this. Are you regularly reading, memorizing, and meditating on God's word, the belt of truth, so that you can confront destructive thoughts with God's truth? How obedient are you to God's commands? Are there any chinks in your life, areas of disobedience that Satan could use to destroy your faith, your family, and your future? How committed are you to God's mission to reach people with the gospel? What specific plan do you have to share your faith with those in your circle of influence? Do you possess a strong faith, the kind that can deflect satanic attacks? What specific promises of God are you relying on right now, in spite of the attacks Satan has launched against you? Are you acting consistently with the truth that you've been saved not only from the penalty of sin, but from the power of sin? Is there any habit or addiction in your life that you've surrendered to? Can you immediately recall specific passages of Scripture to use when you're tempted with lust, greed, anger, doubt, or fear? Are you actively involved in a local church in which you can experience the spiritual strength, accountability, and prayers of other members of the body of Christ? The spiritual battle you're in is real. The enemy you face is formidable. But the resources God has provided are more than enough to give you victory.
1: As Christians, we can't afford to become complacent while Satan lurks in the background. And I'm urging you to take action, to become courageous, and to use the tools God has given us. In my best-selling book, Courageous,

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1: 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I'm David J. Mullins, wishing you a great weekend. 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Pathway to Victory with Dr. Robert Jeffress comes from the pulpit of the First Baptist Church of Dallas, Texas. What if your next vacation changed the way you read your Bible forever?
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0: 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Our passion is to help the believer know Him and show Him. So we like to keep it simple. It's just about Jesus. His Life Revealed with Pastor Todd Granger, this Sunday afternoon at 2 on AM 630, The Word.
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2: 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On May 17th at San Pedro Springs Park, families from every part of the city are coming together for worship, prayer, and public baptisms, uniting to rededicate our city and our country back to God.